0: 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The Trump administration is weakening Biden-era fuel efficiency standards for new cars and trucks. We'll take a closer look tomorrow morning here at 90.9 WBUR. 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

0: That's it for this week's Arts Hour. 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
1: What if babies could be born without disease, even if the parents risk passing one down?
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1: Coming up in 15 minutes, after an investigation reopened this month, Cornell University is defending how it handled allegations of a gang rape on its campus in 2024.
2: Cornell University said any suggestion that the university did not impose consequential punishments for those involved is false.
1: The local prosecutor now is facing criticism for waiting until now to pursue criminal charges. We'll bring you the latest here on 90.9 WBUR. That's just after 6:30. Right now it's 6:19.
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1: Temperatures are in the mid-50s this hour. 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
4: Live from NPR News in Washington, I'm Dave Mattingly. Police in Britain say five men arrested on explosives and terror charges have been released on bail as investigators continue looking at potential links to Iran. The suspects, described as British nationals in their 20s, were taken into custody near a Royal Air Force base used by U.S. forces in the war with Iran. The Iranian embassy in London denies Tehran's involvement. South Korea's military says North Korean landmines are likely what caused last week's explosion that injured three of its soldiers in the demilitarized zone. Here's NPR's Anthony Kuhn.
5: The South's Joint Chiefs of Staff says their preliminary investigation looked at forensic evidence, including traces of TNT, the blast crater, and the three soldiers' injuries, all of which were consistent with North Korean landmines. The Joint Chief said that if a final investigation confirms that a North Korean mine caused the blast, that would constitute an attack on the South, and that they would hold Pyongyang accountable, without saying exactly how. North Korea has been strengthening defenses within the demilitarized zone. The South suspected they had planted new landmines in the south side of the zone and were clearing a path to inspect the area when the blast occurred. Anthony Kuhn, NPR News, Seoul.
4: Police in Slovakia say it was a student who fatally stabbed an elementary school teacher there today. This is NPR News.
1: And this is 90.9 WBUR. Good morning in Boston. I'm Tiziana Deering. Lindsay Clancy is due back in court today for a hearing about whether the Duxbury woman will be retried on murder charges for killing her three children. In 2023, a judge declared a mistrial in her first case earlier this month. Meanwhile, the lone juror who refused to acquit in that trial is out with a video message. Michael Disraonville introduced himself yesterday in a pre-recorded statement on Fox News. He thanked those who offered him support and asked people to return their focus to Clancy's three children. The Boston Bruins kick off their new season tonight at the TD Garden when they take on the New York Rangers at 8 o'clock. WBUR's Fausto Menard reports expectations for the Bees are tempered after they finished fourth in the division last year and lost in the first round of the playoffs.
6: The Bruins added winger J.J. Paterka in the offseason, and center James Higgins will play his first full NHL season since debuting in the league in April. But Boston Globe senior staff writer Kevin DuPont says that may not be enough to improve the Bees' standing in the tough Atlantic Division.
7: I still think they'll be somewhere around a wild card seed again. Now, that took 100 points last year. I think they can be around that, the caveat being we really haven't seen anything yet. Who knows? But I think they can be a 94, 96-point team, and I think that should be good enough to grab one of the two wildcard seeds.
6: The Bruins also named David Pastrnak team captain. He's tallied at least 100 points in each of the last four seasons, but he's now 30, an age when father time often catches up to pro athletes. For 90.9 WBUR, I'm Fausto Menard.
1: Massachusetts is out with its maps to track this year's fall foliage. The maps feature conditions across the state, including where leaves have begun to change and how far along they are. People also can put in specific dates to see where the colors will be most vibrant. Some areas of the Berkshires already are nearing the peak time for peeping. Trees in most of the rest of the state are just starting to change colors. It's 6:34.
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1: Speaking of wild card races, the Red Sox are heading into a high-stakes best-of-three American League wild card series against rival New York Yankees tonight. The games will be in the Bronx. First pitch tonight at 8 o'clock, same time as the Bruins. Meanwhile, the Boston Celtics held their media day yesterday as they begin training for the 2026-2027 season. Relief from the rain is here. Mostly cloudy today and tomorrow with the occasional peak of sunshine. Highs in the upper 60s to near 70 both days. Watch for some fog this morning and overnight tonight it stays cloudy with a low in the upper 50s. We're in the mid-50s now. And this is 90.9 WBUR.
0: My true companion is WBUR in the car every single day. 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
1: 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Morning Edition producer Rob Lane is here with me. 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
13: Hey, it's good to be here, Tiziana.
1: Good
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1: morning,
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1: Rob.
13: 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And it comes at a time when we are constantly reminded of the threats that the free press is under in this country. We see it in Washington, D.C., and we've seen it here with this loss of $1.6 million of federal funding that you've heard us talk about a lot. 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We're asking you to pick up the phone right now. 1-800-909-9287 is the number to call to make your gift to support WBUR right now on the second to last day of our fall fundraiser. 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
1: And listen, we get it. It may be a tough financial time for you, and you may also be thinking, we stepped up so hard for you last year when you lost that funding, and here you are asking to do it again. Yes, we are. This is not the situation any of us would have wanted, but Congress permanently cut all federal funding, which means we do have to rely even more now on you. And I'm sorry about that. And I also know we can do it because our listeners have always been our strongest support and the biggest share of our funding. The question is, what would be meaningful to you? I can tell you that what we need is people to give. You might think your $5 a month or your $25 gift can't make a dent, but you're wrong. 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
13: Now, you're right. It really does mean a lot to us. It is not lost on us how meaningful that gift is, no matter what the size is. And we would like to say thank you for your gift this morning. When you give $10 a month or more, it's a small way of saying thank you, but we hope it's meaningful to you. We would like to send you our newest WBUR mug.
1: This
13: tall yellow mug. Tiziana's got one.
1: It
13: is very sharp looking.
1: Beautifully.
13: It is. And then, you know, you get every now and again one of these coffee mugs that's kind of thin and flimsy. And one of the things I appreciate about this one, I mean, you could like really, you could hammer nails with this mug.
1: That's a chonk.
13: This is a serious mug. We really think you'll enjoy it. Again, that is yours with a gift of $10 or more this morning. 1-800-909-9287, the number to call, or you can give online at WBUR.org.
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3: 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It's Morning Edition from NPR News. I'm Leila Fadel.
14: And I'm Steve Inskeep. Let's warn you right at the start that our next story describes sexual violence. New York prosecutors are reopening a criminal investigation into an alleged sexual assault involving students at Cornell University.
15: A former Cornell student says she was drugged and gang-raped at the school in 2024, and no criminal charges were filed at the time. 2 weeks ago, she filed a lawsuit with new allegations against Cornell and seven male students. The brutal details of the case have drawn condemnation around the world and shaken the small college community in upstate New York.
14: NPR's Brian Mann is in Ithaca this morning near the Cornell campus. Brian, good morning.
16: Good morning, Steve.
14: Why would it take so long for prosecutors to reopen a case from 2024?
16: Well, the DA here, Matthew Van Houten, says the woman in this case gave a statement 2 years ago to Cornell campus police where she described a drug and alcohol-fueled party at the Chi Phi fraternity house. Van Houten says, according to her statement then, she took part voluntarily. But in the civil lawsuit filed this month, she recounts a horrific ordeal where she was pressured to drink and take drugs until she was incapacitated, then violently raped by these seven men over a period of hours. The prosecutor says after learning of those details, he now expects to present this case to a grand jury.
14: Okay, so she's given a different description, and this gives prosecutors more to go on, is what you're saying. What are women in the Cornell community saying about all this?
16: I'm hearing anger, Steve, that this case wasn't investigated more thoroughly at the time, and also frustration that more hasn't been done to change campus culture here. Kat Martin graduated last year. She says she, too, was sexually assaulted at Cornell.
17: It was normalized to experience violence. It was normalized to worry about being drugged.
16: And I also spoke with Olympia Hall. She's a current Cornell student. She's co-president of the Sexual Assault Prevention and Safety Club on campus. She says Cornell has tried to improve campus safety, but she says she still sometimes feels vulnerable. And she told me fraternities on campus hold a lot of sway over students' social life.
18: That is a cultural aspect that creates a lot of power dynamics that are uncomfortable and lead young men to potentially not think about their actions.
16: And Steve, NPR attempted to reach out to these young men who were named in this lawsuit for their comment without success.
14: Brian, I saw something on social media about the men allegedly involved being told to write essays as punishment. Could that possibly be true?
16: Well, the lawsuit says some of the men who allegedly raped the woman were allowed to write essays in order to lessen or mitigate any disciplinary action by Cornell. In a statement, Cornell says there were consequential punishments for the men involved, but the university declined our request for an interview to clarify what that means. It's also unclear whether any of these men are still students at the university. Cornell's handling of this case, Steve, is also drawing scrutiny because the rape allegations were only investigated back in 2024 by campus police. Local police issued a statement yesterday saying they were never notified about this alleged assault. Ithaca's mayor, Robert Cantelmo, is a Cornell alum, and he issued his own statement yesterday blasting Cornell's leadership for failing to coordinate this investigation with city police. Cantelmo's now pushing for a moratorium on student events, including Greek fraternity and sorority activities, until Cornell comes up with a new plan to keep students safe.
14: NPR's Brian Mann in Ithaca, New York. Brian, thanks so much.
16: Thank you, Steve.
15: There are fewer and fewer true toss-up districts. One of them runs through Allentown, Pennsylvania, a former manufacturing powerhouse that is now a majority Latino city. President Trump made significant gains with Hispanic voters 2 years ago, but polling shows his support among Hispanic voters is now plummeting. What does that mean for this district, where the incumbent Republican won by just 1 point?

0: Well, he said largely a message from Democrats that just did not resonate with what people were experiencing.
1: People here were saying, I'm struggling economically. I can't afford childcare. Rents are out of control. And the message that was coming from the Biden administration was like, we're seeing like massive economic success. We've done all these amazing things and it's going to be great. And people were like, I feel like you're gaslighting me a little bit.
0: Some voters told me they supported President Trump last cycle because they felt he spoke more directly to their economic concerns. Mm-hmm. Fast forward to today, and they're now saying, well, wait a minute, I have high gas prices, I have high grocery prices, you know, what gives?
2: Yeah, I mean, and that's what we're hearing from all kinds of American voters across races, ages, mm-hmm. religions. Is there something unique in how the voters you spoke to are responding?
0: What I think is interesting here is the idea of the reliability of a voting bloc, mm. and that this isn't just as simple as Latino voters are swinging back to the Democrats, and that's where they're going to stay cycles and cycles to come. I was talking to Stephanie Valencia about this. She's the co-founder of Equis Research, which polls Latino voters. Here's how she explains it.
3: A third of Latinos don't see themselves as part of either party. They're voting every single election cycle based on what's motivating their anxieties, how they're feeling about their own personal economic situation.
0: Now, this is something that both parties have to contend with. And effective outreach has to start early. Voters told me how, frankly, annoying it is to feel like both parties sort of rediscover how important Latino voters are in the months leading up to Election Day.
2: Now, the economy is obviously top of mind. What else is playing into this election?
0: Well, there are two national storylines that I see trickling down into this campaign. One is the way that the Trump administration carried out its deportation efforts. Democrats say this is a major factor for Latino voters here, even though ICE operations in Allentown didn't look like ICE operations in, say, Minneapolis. Republicans, both voters and officials that I spoke with, say that this is fear-mongering, and they are focusing instead on another trend. Here's George Rivera. He's the chairman of the Lehigh County Republican Committee.
4: In November, you're either going to vote Republican or Socialist, and that's what it is.
2: The trend being tying Democrats to the leftmost part of their party.
0: That's right. Like New York City Mayor Zora Mamdani's name comes up a lot, other DSA candidates, and he is far from alone in making this connection. You know, like a lot of the things that we're talking about, this is playing out across the country.
2: NPR congressional correspondent Barbara Sprunt. Thank you, Barbara.
0: Thank you, Layla.
2: This is NPR News.
5: Coming up at the top of the hour here on 90.9 WBUR, we'll have the latest on the UK's investigation into what it's calling a terrorist plot near a military base. And then, in a move essential to its financial future, SpaceX launched a rocket yesterday that orbited the Earth for the first time.
6: I think they're in a better place now than yesterday, certainly, getting an orbital mission under their belt.
5: It's all coming after 7 o'clock. Keep listening. It's 6:49.
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5: In business news, diesel prices are down a penny today in Massachusetts. AAA reports the average price for a gallon of the fuel is $6.37 in the Commonwealth, and that's still just 3 cents short of the state's all-time high. The average price for a gallon of regular, holding steady at $4.39. Babson College President Stephen Spinelli will retire at the end of this academic year. Spinelli will have led the school in Wellesley for 8 years when he wraps up his tenure in June. In that time, the school has seen a spike in both applications and enrollment. I'm Tiziana Deering. Stay informed. Stay with WBUR's Morning Edition.
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0: WBUR. Leaders in Boston are exploring new AI-powered technology to help evict rats. A group of officials and rodent experts recently took a late-night rat walk downtown to see the tech at work. WBUR's Eve Zukoff joined the pack.
1: Did you see that? Oh, here he goes.
2: A group of Boston's finest rat hunters crowds around shrubbery in the public garden. A woman lies on her stomach to get a better look. Flashlights appear out of nowhere. Alston's Ricky Meinke crouches down.
3: A little crawler. He's got muscle.
2: And as the rats scurry along, they're talking to each other. Now, scientists are trying to figure out what they're saying. If they can define the rats' vocabulary, they could help the city map where rats are, where they'll go next, and whether deterrent efforts are working. But it starts with building a rat dictionary.
4: There's a mating call. There's an alarm type of call. There's a kind of aggressive squeak that you might have heard at night. That's when rats come together and they have like a physical kind of like aggressive interaction.
2: That's Ralph Peterson. He's a scientist at BASIS. The nonprofit research institute has partnered with the city at no cost to taxpayers. They've installed ultrasonic microphones in 6 spots around Boston over the last few months. Each is tucked into a gray, toaster-sized box. BASIS can record over 10,000 rat calls in a single night. Altogether, Peterson's team has collected more than 1.2 million rat calls between Boston and New York. The result? A whole lot of this. That whistle is the alarm call, stress. BASIS has lowered the pitch for human hearing. Many rat calls are in a frequency beyond the range of the human ear.
4: So it's as if there's like a bird dawn chorus happening all night, but we would never know because we can't hear it.
2: It would take forever for a human to listen to all of the recordings and match sounds to behaviors. But artificial intelligence is helping.
4: We're using AI to go in and do that analysis for us. So we train these models to go into our audio and extract out when vocalizations occur or when rats are in frame.
2: Peterson says the AI can detect all kinds of behavior, like whether a rat is dipping into a burrow to find its packmates, or a dumpster where food is abundant. It could even determine whether Boston rats speak a different dialect than New York rats. But there is skepticism about whether AI can actually solve one of civilization's oldest problems.
3: The headline, I think, is always going to garner attention.
2: That's Ricky Meinke again. He organizes the annual Rat City Arts Festival in Alston.
3: But then you think of like the actual project management of the headline itself, and that is where it could be really tough in the long term, and we might not actually see it be a success or a long-term use to address rats.
2: Audio surveillance also raises questions about privacy. Another BASIS scientist, Nick Georgine, says they've trained their models to automatically detect and extract human speech.
5: We can kind of safely record rat vocalizations at scale without putting the people in the communities that we're trying to help at risk of having their, you know, personal conversations recorded.
2: The goal is to help the city learn how well low-tech rat mitigation efforts are working. But there are some faraway hopes of turning the language back on the rats, talking to them directly. It's all very exciting for John Ulrich, Boston's Assistant Commissioner of Environmental Services. Or more simply, the guy you call when you've got a rat.
6: People have been trying to mitigate rats and deal with rats in cities for a very long time. And using new technology and science to get ahead of it, I think, is what we have to do.
2: But a previous AI experiment by a startup failed because of staffing problems. In his 23 years working for the city, Ulrich has learned how hard it is to eliminate rats, let alone count them or collect data. So for now, the Southie native will keep sharing old-school rat control advice. Keep yards and alleys clutter-free, call 311 if you see a rodent, and put your trash away properly. For 90.9 WBUR, I'm Eve Zukoff.
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0: Or by going to 1-800-909-9287. And Eve Zukoff's story just there underscores what we just heard from Lisa Mullins. I mean, it's much deeper than, wow, Boston has rats and they're big. 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I'm Tiziana Deering. Morning Edition producer Rob Lane has come and join us in the studio this morning. It is the second to last day of our fall fundraiser, the biggest fundraiser of the year. And we will end this thing tomorrow night, whether we meet our goal or not, which is why we are asking you to step forward this morning. Our last break, our first break of the morning, was just about 15 minutes ago. Somebody called in with a $2,000 gift. What would be meaningful for you to do this morning? And thank you to that person, by the way. What would be meaningful for you to do this morning to make sure public radio and this public radio is here for you? 1-800-909-9287 or WBUR.org. Good morning, Rob.
9: Hey, good morning. And we recognize that asking you to call in and pledge your money to support WBUR is a big ask. But we're also asking you to be mindful of the moment in which we are making this ask.
0: That's right.
9: And over the weekend, CNN was banned by the Trump administration banned from flying with the president to Tennessee. This comes after the White House, the administration took action against CNN, MSNBC, now in Politico, tried to ban them from covering the president in the White House. I would ask you.
0: And a court said, no, you can't do that.
9: I think it's just one of those moments where you ask, what could be more important to me than a free press? And what is a more important time than now to step up to defend it? Those are the questions I'd like you to ask yourself this morning as we approach the end of our fall fundraiser here at WBUR, asking you to give us a call right now at 1-800-909-9287 to step up and say, hey, this is important to me and I am going to do something about it. Again, 1-800-909-9287, the number to call. 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
0: The free press is a cornerstone of democracy. It's one of the reasons the press are called the fourth estate. And that doesn't just happen. It takes intentionality. It takes dedicated workers. It takes funding. It takes support. You are our largest share of funding, and that is by design, because it ensures that not only everything we do for you, but we're beholden to no one but you. We are in a new moment, however, and it's not just the attacks on freedom of the press that Rob's talking about, but also on our funding. Last year, Congress permanently eliminated all federal funding. And I know it's exhausting to think about making that up year after year, but that's our normal now. And while we are hustling every way we can, we do have to ask you to also step forward. We have a lot of people who stepped up last year when we lost that funding. Thank you. Who have not renewed this year. If you do, if everyone does, we're going to be fine by tomorrow night when we end this fall fundraiser, but we're not fine yet. 1-800-909-9287 or WBUR.org.
9: And hey, we are all in this together. And when you call to support WBUR right now, we would like to say thank you with your choice of two thank you gifts that I'm very excited about. The first is this tall yellow ceramic mug. We have one of these in the studio. Really just nice looking solid mug.
0: Going to keep your coffee hot.
9: And one of those public radio classics. A great way to show your WBUR pride. And then another classic, this WBUR tote bag. This is a white canvas tote bag that says "Truth Doesn't Trend." That's printed on the side. And one of the things I love about it from a design perspective is it's got these sort of double handles. It's got a set of like hand handles. I don't know
0: That's
9: what
0: right.
9: you would call those. And then the longer, more conventional one that you'd throw over your shoulder. Very useful in a place like Boston, carrying around groceries or whatever else you need to get around. And again, just one of those classic things, a classic WBUR item. Again, the mug or the tote bag, your choice, with the gift of $10 a month or more is our thank you to you.
0: And the tote bag, by the way, not one of those flimsy conference canvases, but
9: not
0: one of
9: all.
0: Those overnight bag, thick, hefty canvases. 1-800-909-9287 to fly your flag and support public radio or go to WBUR.org. 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
11: Live from NPR News in Washington, I'm Corva Coleman. The Trump administration is relaxing the standards that are supposed to make cars and trucks more fuel efficient. Biden-era rules aim to boost fuel efficiency so that cars could get up to 50 miles to the gallon. The move by President Trump lowers that to 35 miles to the gallon. NPR's Willa Rubin reports the administration and auto industry say this will save car buyers hundreds of dollars.
12: In statements to NPR, automakers praise the move. They say that the new standards are more in line with market realities, meaning, you know, EV sales are still a minority of new car sales in the U.S. But critics say just looking at the sticker price ignores some of the longer-term expenses that come with being a car owner.
11: NPR's Willa Rubin reporting. AAA says that this morning the average cost for a gallon of regular gas is $4.46. Diesel is more than $6.40. This morning, President Trump is poised to announce updates to the website America.gov. AI industry leaders are expected to join him at the announcement. Big tech company OpenAI says it is scrapping the release of its newest AI model after it failed to meet company internal testing standards. NPR's John Ruwitch reports the decision comes after a string of reports of AI bots involved in hacking incidents.
13: The company had been planning to release the model called GPT 6.1 Astra in the coming days, but it's decided to scrap the release. Saatchi Jain, head of safety systems at OpenAI, said, quote, "It didn't quite meet the bar in testing and fell short in terms of communication with the user about the work it's done." He told the Wall Street Journal it performed poorly on alignment, the term AI developers use for how well a model sticks to what people want rather than going off script. In an emailed statement, Jane says, when shipping new models to users, OpenAI has an extremely high bar in terms of safety and alignment. The company says it has other new models coming soon. John Ruwitch, NPR News.
11: Employees at the Centers for Disease Control and Prevention in Atlanta say that the federal agency's work is being hampered by job cuts. From member station WABE, Jess Mador reports.
14: The CDC lost 30% or more than 3,800 employees between March of 2025 and May of this year, according to the report. That includes hundreds of employees who were terminated, put on administrative leave, or who opted for retirement. The Trump administration has maintained the cuts eliminated waste, fraud, and abuse in the government. In an emailed statement, a spokesperson for the American Federation of Government Employees Union says the job cuts continue and amount to a dismantling of the public health infrastructure designed to respond quickly to threats. For NPR News, I'm Jess Mador in Atlanta.
11: This is NPR.
0: And thank you for choosing 90.9 WBUR in Boston this morning. I'm Tiziana Deering. The Boston Red Sox begin their playoff run tonight with the first game of a best-of-three series against the Yankees. Rookie Peyton Tolley starts for the Sox. It is the biggest game of the 23-year-old's career. Tolley's become known over the course of the season for his relaxed demeanor on the mound, goofing around and joking with teammates. He says he doesn't want to let tonight's stakes change his approach.
15: The district's new Cape Verdean English.
16: I've tried the trying to be super locked in. It just doesn't work for me. Like, I just end up putting too much pressure on myself or different. I just have found that the way that I work the best is trying to be comfortable and, you know, trying to smile as much as I can out there.
0: Meanwhile, the Yankees are starting Walpole native Cam Schlittler. First pitch, 8 o'clock. Boston Public Schools plan to expand the first ever bilingual education program in Cape Verdean Creole after launching it this fall. WBUR's Suvan Lee reports the program at the Lilla Frederick Elementary School in Dorchester started with a pre-kindergarten class.
2: The district's new Cape Verdean English dual language program joins other bilingual programs in Boston currently offered in Spanish, Mandarin, Vietnamese, and Haitian Creole. The Cape Verdean bilingual classroom is nearly full with about 18 four-year-olds signed up, says Megan McGoldrick, Frederick Elementary's acting principal.
17: Our families, our students, City of Boston deserves a dual language program in Creole, and this is the perfect home for it right in Grove Hall.
2: The neighborhood sits at the Dorchester-Roxbury line. Boston is home to one of the largest Cape Verdean diasporas in the state. For 90.9 WBUR, I'm Suvan Lee.
0: And local police chiefs in Bristol County are criticizing Sheriff Paul Hureau for increasingly turning away arrestees at the Ash Street Jail. Reporting by the New Bedford Light shows Hureau turned away 135 arrested people last year following expanded medical and mental health screenings. Hureau says the policy limits county liability, but chiefs say hosting arrestees at their own stations drains budgets and pulls officers off patrol. State law places pre-arraignment holding responsibilities on individual municipalities, not the county. It's 7:06.
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0: In pro hockey, the Bruins open their regular season tonight. They host the New York Rangers at TD Garden. The puck drops at 8. And the Boston Fleet have set a date for their season opener at the team's new home. The women's team will face the Ottawa Charge at the Aganis Arena in Boston December 9th. They previously played most games in Lowell at the Songus Center. We'll have more sports at the bottom of the hour. Patchy fog this morning, followed by a cloudy day, but no nor'easter. And the sun could peek through a couple of times, high around 67. We'll drop about 10 degrees tonight and remain cloudy, then a mix of sun and clouds tomorrow. Actually, probably more clouds. They'll have the upper hand. High tomorrow, around 70 degrees. We're holding steady in the mid-50s now. And stay with us here on 90.9 WBUR.
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0: 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Tiziana Deering here in the studio this morning with Morning Edition producer Rob Lane. Good morning.
9: Good morning.
0: We are both here to tell you that this is the second to the last day of the fall fundraiser. Our fall fundraiser is the biggest of the year. It is critical to our financial viability and stability. We are having to raise more money in these fundraisers now than we used to because federal funding is gone for public media, including WBUR. And tomorrow's the last day. At 7 p.m. tomorrow night, whether we hit our goal or not, we're done. And we need to hit our goal. Listeners have been responding to that message since the start of the fundraiser. There's been a good surge yesterday and starting this morning. But we've got to stay in that sort of wave, right? We need you to continue to push us forward in order to make sure we meet that goal tomorrow night. It takes only a couple of minutes, and whatever is meaningful to you does it, right? 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
9: We've been talking about this federal funding. Let's rewind a little bit and just take stock of how we got here. So last year, President Trump issued an executive order stripping public media of its funding. A judge then ruled that that executive order was unenforceable and illegal. But unfortunately, in the interregnum between the order and the ruling, Congress voted to rescind that funding. And so now we are losing that funding here at WBUR. That looks like $1.6 million in funding this year and every year going forward. So this is the moment in which we find ourselves, and it is the moment now where we're asking you to step up, because it is on us now to keep public radio here in Boston strong now and into the future. 1-800-909-9287 is the number to call right now to make your gift, or you can give online at WBUR.org.
0: If you gave last year when you heard about that initial federal funding loss, thank you. We're asking you to give again. It will take three things for us to be where we need to be. For people who gave before, to give again. For the 90% of WBUR audiences who don't give, for some of you to say, nope, no more. I will give now and I'll keep giving. Or if you can do a little bit more, maybe you are a monthly sustainer, but you'd also like to make a gift of $100, $1,000, $10,000. That extra boost, now is the time. 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But we actually have to count the number of people who give to. Our goal is 6,000, and right now we're only at 3,000. 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
1: 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I'm Leila Fadel.
4: And I'm Steve Inskeep. President Trump is questioning why five men, British officials initially described as terror suspects, have now been released on bail.
1: Today, counterterrorism officials are still investigating the masked men who were arrested in the middle of the night with suspicious vehicles near a British airbase used by U.S. bombers striking Iran. But they're also looking at less serious crimes.
4: What's going on here? NPR's Lauren Frere is in London. Hi there, Lauren.
22: Good morning.
4: Okay, so British officials and the Trump administration seem to describe this incident differently. What are they saying?
22: Well, President Trump initially said about the suspects, quote, we had them under investigation and we know everything about them, suggesting some sort of transatlantic intelligence collaboration.
4: Yeah.
22: Then in the Oval Office last night, he expressed surprise when asked by reporters about the suspects' release.
23: Over there, I'm surprised that they released them. I wouldn't have done that. Look, they've been very good. They worked with us very closely. We know everything about them. We would not have released them.
22: Trump was also asked whether Iran is linked to these suspects. He said it might be, but he'd rather not say. Secretary of State Marco Rubio was also asked about this. He told Fox News it, quote, clearly involves the hands of a foreign actor, but did not name a specific country. Iran, for its part, denies any involvement. The embassy here in London calls that malicious speculation.
4: Okay, that's what the U.S. is saying. That's what the Iranians are saying. What are the British saying?
22: That the suspects are British nationals ranging in age from 23 to 25, home addresses in London, couple hours drive from where this incident took place. The head of British counterterrorism policing, Lawrence Taylor, announcing the suspects' release on bail last night, also noted what he called the geopolitical context. He said investigators are considering every possible angle, including that the men could be what he called proxies, working, quote, knowingly or unknowingly on behalf of a foreign state.
3: Often this threat becomes visible to us as criminal activity, often at a small scale, and committed by individuals whose primary aim is not terrorism, but a quick financial gain. It can be harder to spot.
22: So he said what looks like petty crime could actually be the work of a foreign state. He acknowledged this is confusing. He asked people not to speculate and give investigators time to figure this out. Incidentally, this is an area where residents say there's been thefts of diesel fuel and fertilizer, which is linked to Iran because the Iran war has pushed up prices. Yesterday, British diesel actually hit a record high of $10 a gallon.
4: Okay, so I think Lawrence Taylor there is essentially telling us, keep an open mind. Don't assume what has happened here until more is known. So what is being learned about the scene of the suspected crime?
22: So this happened near Royal Air Force Base Fairford in the Cotswolds, a picturesque, wealthy farming area, incidentally where J.D. Vance has vacationed. The base has hosted U.S. troops for decades. During the Iran war, it's attracted lots of plane spotters eager to catch a glimpse of these giant American B-1 bombers. It's also attracted anti-war protesters. So early Sunday, this all began. A farmer spotted suspicious vehicles driven by masked men. She said she called police. They intercepted them, arrested five suspects, then used a bomb disposal robot to probe the vehicles. Police have not announced that any explosives were found, though. The law says terror suspects can be held 14 days without charge. For lesser offenses, it's 24 hours. And it's during that time frame that these suspects were released.
4: Oh, very interesting detail there at the end. Lauren, thanks so much.
22: You're welcome.
4: That's NPR's Lauren Freyer in London.
1: Nick Aldworth has been listening with us. He's a former Detective Chief Superintendent and a UK National Coordinator for Counterterrorism Policing, and he's here to share his insights. Good morning and welcome to the program.
5: Good morning.
1: Okay, so a lot we don't know and a lot of speculation going on. These five men have been released on bail. Given your experience, does it tell you anything about what kind of crime they might be suspected of?
5: Well, we're fishing from a big pond of speculation here, and I think that's the first thing that we all have to be very, very careful of, particularly if we then try and make definitive statements about what's happening. But one of the things that being released on bail can tell me is that these are matters that are being investigated that are not likely to present any ongoing risk of harm to the public at large. And generally speaking, people in the UK are granted bail for a number of reasons, or even, let's look at it the other way. Bail is withheld for a number of reasons, and those reasons would be if they're not likely to return back to custody, if they're likely to continue offending, if they're likely to cause harm to victims or witnesses, or possibly come under harm to themselves, or if they present a risk to the public. If any of those things apply, then normally speaking, people won't be granted bail. So I think we can make a good assumption that these people have been released and there isn't an ongoing threat to the people around RAF Fairford or anywhere else for that matter.
1: Now, we heard our correspondent describe President Trump's reaction, surprise, saying he wouldn't have released them. I mean, what do you make of that reaction?
5: Well, I've been a custody officer myself in my younger service days, and I'd have welcomed President Trump's assistance in making my bailing decisions. I think that the thing that the American public may not appreciate is that our custody processes are governed by statute, and within the middle of that, we have a largely independent role of a police sergeant who makes the decisions around ongoing custody, and that person has to, by law, be independent of the investigation. So decisions here are very, very objective. There's not a lot of subjectivity around it. There's not a lot of political influence able to be exerted on anything that happens here. But what I think we need to be careful of, though, is just to presume that you can't have something, of a non-malevolent nature taking place coincidentally at the same time as we may well be having a joint international investigation.
1: Now, again, we still don't really know what these men were doing or are suspected of exactly. But President Trump says the U.S. and the U.K. worked together to arrest the suspects and that those suspects intended to, quote, do big damage to the airbase. I mean, would the U.S. and the U.K. be operating off the same information here?
5: So it's unlikely that we would bring U.S. authorities into an ongoing dynamic operation where perhaps we are surveilling somebody lifetime. What we definitely do is, you know, America is still our most important intelligence ally and probably vice versa. Of the something in the region of 800 ongoing investigations that we typically have going on at any one time in the UK involving counterterrorism policing and our intelligence services, a number of those will have an international component to them. And we do have a great working relationship with your FBI, your CIA, and vice versa, you with our MI5, our MI6, our government security communications headquarters, as well as counterterrorism policing. So it is highly possible, I'm not saying probable, highly possible, that there are ongoing investigations which have an element that, you know, the US will have an ongoing interest in.
1: I guess what I'm asking is, why is the U.S. getting out ahead of the U.K. here? I mean, why is the president of the United States talking about the big damage and what these men might have done when the U.K. is not sharing this information and asking people not to speculate?
5: Well, dare I say that our government ministers tend to operate a little bit more discreetly in what they say publicly than possibly we see from elsewhere. I think it's unhelpful. Particularly for leaders to speculate about what's going on. And, you know, the risk of doing so is that you end up perhaps calling it wrong. I would be very surprised if your president being able to make such a definitive statement and the outcome that we're seeing in the UK are relating to the same events.
1: Nick Aldworth, formerly the UK's National Coordinator for Counterterrorism Policing. Thank you so much for your time and your insights.
5: You're welcome.
4: A rocket that's crucial to SpaceX and NASA reached orbit for the first time. It's the 170-foot-tall Starship, and it launched from Starbase in Texas on Monday, circled the Earth twice, and then splashed down in the Pacific Ocean. Central Florida Public Media's Brendan Byrne has more.
6: On a picture-perfect early morning, 33 engines of Starship's Super Heavy booster roared to life.
7: 4, 3, 2, 1.
6: Explosion. 2.5 minutes later, Starship separated, burning its 6 engines. But one of them shut down early. SpaceX engineers had minutes to decide whether to reignite and send it into orbit or bring Starship home without achieving it.
8: And we are go for orbit.
6: Starship orbited the Earth twice during its 3-hour mission. SpaceX had planned for 10 hours, but decided to bring Starship home early due to that engine issue. There's a lot riding on the success of Starship. SpaceX needs it to make money, and NASA chose Starship as one of the 2 potential vehicles to land humans on the moon. Despite the shortened flight, Don Platt, director of the Spaceport Education Center at the Florida Institute of Technology, says the company is moving in the right direction.
10: I think they're in a better place now than yesterday, certainly, getting an orbital mission under their belt. There's a lot of things that are still things that have to be addressed.
6: During the mission, Starlink deployed 26 of a brand new iteration of its Starlink satellites for its internet constellation. They're big and can only be launched on Starship. And NASA needs Starship, too. The Artemis 3 mission, launching late next year, will test the ability of the Orion spacecraft to rendezvous and dock with potential lunar landers, including Starship.
10: So now they can say that the Starship aspect of the Artemis 3 mission at least has been demonstrated at a low fidelity, if you will, level. There's still a lot of work that has to take place before this Starship is ready for Artemis 3.
6: That work includes developing a life support system and the ability to transfer fuel in space, things that SpaceX has not yet tested on Starship. Still, demonstrating Starship can get to orbit is a big step. And it came 18 years to the day that SpaceX's first rocket, the Falcon 1, reached the same milestone. For NPR News, I'm Brendan Byrne in Orlando.

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1: We'll have the day's top stories just after 7:30 here on 90.9 WBUR. And then in about 25 minutes, WBUR's Deborah Becker briefs us on today's court hearing for Lindsey Clancy over whether she'll face another trial for killing her three children in 2023. Keep listening for all of it. It's 7:25.
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1: You can also call 1-800-909-9287, which, by the way, if you spell it out on your, you know, old kind of phone, is 90.9 WBUR. I'm Tiziana Deering, stumbling over my words with Rob Lane, Morning Edition producer this morning. Good morning.
4: Hey, good morning.
1: We're both here because this is the second to last day of the fall fundraiser. It is our biggest fundraiser of the year, made bigger by the fact that we now every year have to make up another $1.6 million because last summer Congress said no more funding for public media. You might say, well, why not just do less? We can't. Think about the news that we are bringing you. Think about all the places you want and need WBUR. That's what we mean when we say the news breaks. We don't. We're not going to shrink back. We are going to charge forward and build the media that you need in a time when you know it's got to be independent, it's nonprofit, because then we're beholden only to you, and you know it's not slop. You can trust it. It's real. It's verified. It's been reported. That's what we do, but we can't do it without you. So can you, will you, I'm asking you, join us this morning, 1-800-909-9287 or WBUR.org.
4: That's exactly right. You knew that the stakes were incredibly high last year, and we know that the stakes are incredibly high again this year. Again, that $1.6 million in federal funding, that's not just last year that we needed to fill it. That is this year and every year going forward. We're going to have to ask you to step up and help fill that gap. It's also at a time, you know, where we've seen a major news outlet barred from Air Force One. We've seen major news outlets barred from the White House. This is a time when the free press is under attack, and this is the time to step up and defend it. That is what we are asking you to do right now. Do what you can here at home in your community to support WBUR and say, hey, this really matters to me. This means something to me. Right now, on the second to last day of our fall fundraiser, we are asking you to pick up the phone, 1-800-909-9287. 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
1: 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We are weirdly in a position where we are reporting a story to you, and we're in the story. Mm-hmm. But we're in it with you because you care about being an informed citizen. You're curious about the world around you and want to know what's happening and that you can trust the information you're receiving. You are connected to your community, and you rely on us to help you do that. 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They've been coming in this fall fundraiser. They've been stepping up and doing their part, but it's a handshake. They've got their hand out to you saying, shake my hand, do this too, because together we can keep WBUR strong. It doesn't have to be a lot. It can be what is meaningful to you. What would make you feel great to do for public radio this morning so that we meet our goal when this fundraiser ends tomorrow night, no matter what? 1-800-909-9287 or WBUR.org.
4: And we're so happy that you are in our community. 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
4: 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It's a white tote bag. Says the words "truth doesn't trend" across the front. 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
5: Live from NPR News in Washington, I'm Dave Mattingly. Iran's foreign minister says he's waiting for a response from the Trump administration to Tehran's latest proposal to fully reopen the Strait of Hormuz to commercial ship traffic. President Trump rejected Iran's previous offer. OpenAI says it's scrapping the release of its newest AI model after it failed to meet the tech company's internal testing standards. This follows a series of reports about AI bots being involved in hacking incidents. For the second time this year, a deputy FBI director is leaving the bureau. NPR's Ryan Lucas reports.
6: Andrew Bailey says in a post on X that he is stepping down to return to his family in Missouri. But he says he's confident that Director Kash Patel will continue the work, including reforming the FBI and combating violent crime. Patel thanked Bailey for his service on X as well. Bailey, a former attorney general for the state of Missouri, joined the FBI last August under an unusual arrangement as co-deputy director alongside Dan Bongino, a right-wing former podcast host. Bongino left the bureau in January. Now Bailey, too, is departing. It's unclear whether he will be replaced. The current remaining deputy director is a career special agent, which was the norm until the second Trump administration. Ryan Lucas, NPR News, Washington.
5: This is NPR News from Washington.
1: And in Boston, we're 90.9 WBUR. I'm Tiziana Deering. Glad to be with you on this Tuesday. Plans to replace the Sagamore Bridge over the Cape Cod Canal are moving forward after a new funding milestone. WBUR's Andrea Perdomo-Hernandez reports state leaders yesterday celebrated the federal government's authorization of $956 million.
7: That authorization means the project is fully funded. State leaders are now looking to select a builder. Louisa Piewanski is the executive director of mega projects at MassDOT.
8: The team has been really focused on getting to this phase because this is the last phase, as you said, prior to construction. So we want to make sure we get it right. We expect this is going to be a bridge that will last 75 to 100 years.
7: Piewanski says the construction is expected to begin late next year. The new crossing isn't scheduled to open until 2037. The state is still hoping to move forward soon on plans to rebuild the Bourne Bridge. For 90.9 WBUR, I'm Andrea Perdomo-Hernandez.
1: One of the state's largest nursing home operators is quickly buying facilities and degrading their quality of care. That's according to a new Boston Globe investigation. It found that the federal rating for Regal Care is among the lowest in the state, and federal records show residents missed needed medication or sat in soiled diapers for hours. Regal Care says it strives for the highest level of care, but did not answer the Globe's specific questions. And the state is out with its predictions for this year's peak fall foliage calendar. The State Department of Conservation and Recreation puts out a map each year of the dates. It shows that parts of the Berkshires are already near peak foliage. DCR Forest Health Specialist Felicia Eubach shares the rest of the forecast.
9: More like the central part of the state, I'm starting to see the colors really just starting like over the weekend. And then the eastern portion of the state, that's usually the last because it tends to be a lot warmer than the rest of the state.
1: Eubach expects most of the state to have vibrant foliage this year, but she says leaves on the Cape and islands may be more muted because of ongoing drought conditions there. It's 7:35.
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1: The Boston Celtics officially kicked off training camp yesterday with their highly anticipated media day, showcasing a heavily revamped roster ahead of this season. High-profile off-season acquisitions Paul George, Mitchell Robinson, and Mike Conley Jr. spoke to reporters while wearing Celtics green for the first time. We'll have more sports at the top of the hour. Relief from the rain is here. Mostly cloudy today and tomorrow with the occasional peak of sunshine. Temperatures in the upper 60s to near 70 both days. We're in the 50s now, and this is 90.9 WBUR.
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10: 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I'm Steve Inskeep.
11: I'm Layla Faldin.
12: And I'm Mae Martinez. The CEOs of OpenAI, Anthropic, and SpaceX AI do not agree on much. But all have come out to publicly endorse a slowdown in the development of artificial intelligence.
10: That is likely to be the focus of a meeting of AI executives at the White House today. Anthropic's CEO will be there. And we'll note that Anthropic is a financial supporter of NPR. Smaller AI companies and former regulators do not want the big companies to slow down the advance of AI. They argue that would just concentrate power in the hands of the top companies and hurt everybody else.
12: For more on this, we're joined by NPR's Bobby Allen. So tech executives are calling for an AI slowdown. Tough to believe, Bobby. So why are they doing that?
13: Yeah, you know, their motivations vary, but the backdrop is all the same. In recent weeks, we've heard about a number of instances where these swarms of AI bots have escaped their guardrails and hacked into private companies. OpenAI's bot attack of a company known as Hugging Face is maybe the most prominent example. And at the same time, current and former employees of these leading AI companies, known as Frontier Labs, have been speaking out about the risks of unrestrained AI, sometimes in, you know, really sort of scary existential terms. And pressure is heating up in Washington over this issue, and no AI company wants to be the only one forced to pace itself alone. So most of the big players are endorsing an industry-wide slowdown.
12: So are there any signs of a slowdown?
13: We don't know yet, and there are many complicated factors, like what does it even mean to pace the development of AI? What companies will be affected? Is it just leaders of the pack or the whole industry? When would such a pause resume? And, you know, would China be part of this? And if so, how does the U.S. ensure that China complies? These are all questions being hashed out now. But something else that is becoming an emerging consensus among the big AI companies is that they are all asking for some kind of government oversight. And, you know, there are two views on this. One is that it's acknowledgement that the companies can't police themselves. Another view is that they are asking to be regulated because they want to be the ones to shape the regulation. Pro-industry, not very stringent rules. So a lot of different things can happen now, but getting far less attention are all the complaints from the smaller AI companies.
12: So how do they view these calls for a slowdown?
13: Well, the middle-of-the-pack AI companies like Perplexity, which has a chatbot that competes with ChatGPT, Cohere, a Toronto-based AI startup, and the United Arab Emirates-backed Institute for Foundation Models are all concerned. In interviews and statements to NPR, they all said any industry-wide slowdown would lock in the power of the biggest companies and make it more difficult for the small guys to compete. I talked to Alvaro Bedoya. He's a former commissioner at the Federal Trade Commission, and he told me an AI slowdown could give smaller, scrappier companies basically two options, right? Be purchased by a big tech company or eventually go out of business.
12: And how do OpenAI and Anthropic's plans to go public factor into all this?
13: Yeah, that's a good question. I mean, critics of the big AI companies argue that their calls for a slowdown are really about saving some of the billions of dollars they are spending now on computing power so their AI models can keep improving. The theory is that this is a way to get their books in order ahead of the blockbuster, you know, initial public offerings you just mentioned. But in public statements, OpenAI and Anthropic executives say pumping the brakes on AI development is about turning the focus to AI safety.
12: All right. That's NPR's Bobby Allen. Bobby, thanks.
13: Thanks, A.
11: Sailors have been on long deployments this year, in some cases record-setting deployments. Much of the focus has been on aircraft carriers like the USS Abraham Lincoln. But sailors on smaller ships feel the strain, too. Steve Walsh with WHRO has one sailor's story, which involves suicide.
14: 21-year-old Jamie Bethia was a sailor on the USS Fort Lauderdale. For her public affairs role, she took hundreds of photographs that remain on a Navy website. Bethia died by suicide a month before the ship finally returned to Norfolk, Virginia in July, after being deployed for almost a year.
15: I think truly just nothing matters to me more than my sister. Nothing ever has.
14: Bethia's sister, Ariana Calderon.
15: So yeah, like, I lost my world, genuinely. I lost everything. And like, all I care about now is just like, I don't know, getting some semblance of justice.
14: USS Fort Lauderdale was in the Caribbean, part of the Trump administration's operation around Venezuela, which included the capture of President Nicolas Maduro and attacking boats in the region suspected of carrying drugs.
15: It was constantly like getting texts like, guys, you'll never believe it. We just got extended again. And I think it happened four times. It's that uncertainty and it's promises unfulfilled, you know.
14: Calderon says they lost their mother 3 months before the ship deployed. Bethia was given shore duty for a month, and she watched her mother die of cancer in a South Carolina hospital. She sought help, and the Navy put her on antidepressants.
15: Within a few months into her deployment, she was having nightmares about her mom. I mean, I'm not a psychologist, but she was definitely experiencing symptoms of PTSD.
14: USS Fort Lauderdale was part of the Iwo Jima Amphibious Ready Group with its 4,500 sailors and Marines. The ship has a crew of about 350 sailors. Like most Navy ships, it doesn't have a dedicated mental health care provider. It relies instead on a doctor. Chaplains also receive some training, including on the Navy's Protocol for Suicide Prevention.
16: I met Jamie when I was in high school. My sophomore year, we were in the marching band together.
14: Bethia's longtime friend Tiana Cook says she communicated with her nearly every day while she was on the USS Fort Lauderdale. She told Cook that supplies were tight and she couldn't get her medication consistently during the deployment.
16: There's like a text that I read. She would tell me a lot about like days where she would like just cry when she woke up. She would take a lot of naps from just being like exhausted and sad.
14: According to a string of texts to friends and family reviewed by NPR, Bethia said that she had been having a panic attack that lasted hours and sought medical help on board. In another text, she told friends and family that she was surprised how easy it was to walk away from the ship's hospital.
16: The last text she sent was around 12:30. She said, I love you guys. I need you to know that. That was it. That was the last I heard from her.
14: Cook says after her death in June, one of her friends on the ship said that Bethia had previously attempted suicide 3 months into the deployment. Bethia's sister, Ariana Calderon, says the Navy should have done more.
15: There just needed to be some sort of intervention. There should have been. They should have removed her from the ship.
14: The Navy has not responded to a list of questions about Bethia's death. Acting Secretary of the Navy Hung Cao recently announced a new suicide prevention task force. Separately, Chief of Naval Operations Admiral Daryl Cottle has also emphasized the need for access to care, while conceding the length of deployments is expected to rise as the conflict with Iran continues. For NPR News, I'm Steve Walsh.
11: If you or someone you know is in crisis, or if you're thinking about hurting yourself, you can call or text the Suicide and Crisis Lifeline. It's 988. 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
1: President Trump is rolling back fuel efficiency requirements on new cars and trucks, and that has implications for affordability with high gas prices, plus global warming and U.S. competitiveness. Coming up just after 8 o'clock here on 90.9 WBUR, we'll walk you through it. 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

0: for Congress. The importance of this group really can't be overstated. By 2028, Gen Z and millennial voters will make up more than half of the electorate. 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
1: 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I'm Tiziana Deering here in the studio this morning with Morning Edition producer Rob Lane. Good morning.
2: 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I think it's not clear that the answer is yes. 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
1: I mean, that hit me to hear you say it that way, Rob. It made me want to run to the phone again. This is such a moment. And I get it that we've had to tell you at other times, hey, we're in a moment. We had to tell you last year when Congress cut all funding for public media, which meant that WBUR lost $1.6 million every year going forward. Hey, we're in a moment. So many of you stepped up then. Thank you. And yes, we are in fact asking you to do it again. And I know that we keep coming back to you, but this is the design of public media by and for the people. This is a feature, not a bug, because it makes sure that we're beholden to you for what we do, and you demand that we are quality, that we are boots on the ground reporting, that we deeply engage in and understand our community, that you can trust we're not developing these stories and delivering them as slop, right? 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
2: And I'm Layla Faldin. Good morning. Lindsay Clancy will be in a Massachusetts courtroom today for the first time since her murder case ended in a mistrial. Her lawyers are asking a judge to dismiss the case, which accused Clancy of murdering her three children in 2023. Deborah Becker from member station WBUR reports.
3: The defense motion to dismiss the case argues the judge did not have to declare a mistrial. Instead, it says he could have more closely investigated reports that one juror would not follow the law. It's one of several motions that experts say points to a legal strategy setting up for an appeal.
4: I think that they're a bit of a Hail Mary pass.
3: Boston College law professor R. Michael Cassidy says there may not be any major decisions today.
4: I don't expect the judge to rule on them in court, but I think that he will rule on them quickly thereafter.
3: And retired Judge Jack Liu says it would be unusual for a judge to investigate a juror.
5: It's going to be a hard road for the defendant because it is not in the public interest to interfere with jury deliberations in the way that the defense is asking.
3: Even if the judge rules to dismiss, the prosecution could appeal. If the judge rejects the defense motions, there could be a new trial. But Cassidy says it's likely that prosecutors are carefully considering these defense moves.
4: It alerts the prosecutor to the fact that, geez, even if we retried this on first-degree murder, even if we were successful, that conviction could be overturned.
3: Prosecutors could also agree to a deal where Clancy would plead guilty to lesser charges and continue to be held at a state hospital where she's receiving mental health treatment. Regardless of what happens today, it's likely to be some time before the Clancy case is resolved. For NPR News, I'm Deborah Becker in Boston.
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8: That's right. 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But it also means that we actually can't do what we do at WBUR without you. And on the second to last day of our fall fundraiser, which is the largest fall fundraiser of the year, we are asking you to step forward now. I'm Tiziana Deering in the studio. Morning Edition producer Rob Lane still with me. I want you to think about what we just heard from WBUR's Deborah Becker. As the Lindsay Clancy trial, as that case has evolved over the last 3 years, she has followed it, reported it on it deeply. You've heard her on air. You've read her stories online. And then recently, she put together her reporter's notebook and the history of her reporting, and it's in the Beyond All Repair podcast feed. Because we are committed to meeting you all the places you are to bring you the outstanding quality reporting that Deb Becker represents and the editorial independence of the way we do our work here. That's what we offer you, but we need you to fund it. We are having some momentum this morning. That feels good, but it's got to stay strong or we won't make our goal by tomorrow night when the fundraising ends at 7. All right, I've talked a long time here. 1-800-909-9287. 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Hi there, Rob.
9: Hey there. And, you know, and again, as we listen to Deb Becker here on Morning Edition, and when we hear about these really, really difficult stories in the news like the Lindsey Clancy case, I'm reminded of how important it is to have thoughtful and nuanced and intelligent reporting, because unfortunately, in a lot of ways, the Clancy case was a showcase of how irresponsible the media can be. And look, with all due respect to TikTok, they don't have Deborah Becker on TikTok. We have Deborah Becker on WBUR, and it's something we're really proud of and something that I think is really important to have that really quality and thoughtful and engaged journalism that you know, when we have a difficult local story like this, someone you can really trust and someone you know sort of has the right things set first. And that is the kind of journalism we are asking you to step up to support right now. 1-800-909-9287 is the number to call right now to make your first gift to WBUR or add to your existing one. 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
8: And listen, it is always necessary and unusual. Well, not unusual. I don't want to say that. You always rely on us in the larger world of media for the kind of depth of reporting, deep engagement, serious and curious consideration of another layer of facts. But now, in this moment, with the loss of federal funding, with the daily attacks on the freedom of speech and freedom of press, there's an extra need and an extra layer there. And yet, our CEO, Margaret Low, remains optimistic and tells us why.
10: We feel lucky to be able to do work that makes a difference in people's lives. And I'm optimistic because WBUR is such a vibrant, healthy organization. We're innovating and looking beyond that gauntlet of challenges to see opportunity and figure out where we're going. And because we're building things the community wants, journalism that sheds new light, that's original, revelatory, and deep. We're telling stories that take you somewhere you didn't even know you wanted to go. And beyond our daily reporting, we're part of the fabric of this city.
8: We are part of the fabric of this city, and we're asking you to be part of the fabric of listeners, of the WBUR audience, who says, this matters enough, and I am in a position where I can. 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
9: And hey, speaking of fabric, Tiziana, I know you are.
8: I
9: know you are a big fan of the construction of this new WBUR
8: it's
9: tote
8: hardcore.
9: Bag. It is really well made. It is double stitched, and it is a really nice, thick, satisfying canvas. 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This is a white canvas tote bag. It has the words "Truth Doesn't Trend" printed across the front in black. That's one option for you. 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The number to call is 1-800-909-9287, or you can give it WBUR.org.
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13: Live from NPR News in Washington, I'm Korva Coleman. Iran's foreign minister says he's waiting for a response from the Trump administration on a proposal to fully reopen the Strait of Hormuz. Last week, President Trump rejected a seven-day Iranian proposal. It called for the U.S. to agree to ease its sanctions on Tehran. NPR's Hadil Al-Shalchi reports.
14: Iran's foreign minister Abbas Araghchi said he met with Qatari mediators where they, quote, engaged in discussions to reopen the Strait of Hormuz. Araghchi said the Qataris relayed Iran's demands to the U.S. Araghchi also suggested Iran expected the Qatari mediators to relay the decision. Last week at the UN, Iran said it was ready to reopen the Strait of Hormuz in 7 days. Following the lifting of mutual blockades over the waterway, Iran said it was willing to sit down for broader talks to end the war and address its nuclear program. President Trump rejected the latest Iranian proposal, but said he still intends to pursue negotiations and talk about a broader deal. Hadil Al-Shalchi, NPR News, Istanbul.
13: American farmers have largely escaped President Trump's aggressive immigration crackdown. But as ICE sweeps continue, farmers are growing uneasy because many still cannot find enough workers. NPR's Kirk Siegler reports.
15: Idaho is the nation's third largest milk and dairy producer, and the labor shortage is even more pronounced in this sector of the farm economy because dairies operate year-round and aren't eligible for coveted H-2A seasonal visas. Rick Narabout heads the dairy associations for Idaho and Washington State.
16: You know, we haven't seen the worksite enforcement within agriculture, and you know, we've been spared there for the last year and a half or so.
15: But Narabout says just as quickly his industry could fall out of favor with the Trump administration. Dairymen had been pushing for a GOP bill that would remove the seasonal requirement for some farm worker visas, but Congress is now in recess until after the midterms. Kirk Siegler, NPR News, Twin Falls, Idaho.
13: A warning, this next story mentions alleged sexual violence. New York prosecutors are reopening a criminal investigation into an alleged sexual assault 2 years ago. It involves students at Cornell University. NPR's Brian Mann reports a former Cornell student has filed a lawsuit against Cornell University and seven male students.
17: Well, the DA here, Matthew Van Houten, says the woman in this case gave a statement 2 years ago to Cornell campus police where she described a drug and alcohol-fueled party at the Chi Phi fraternity house. Van Houten says according to her statement then, she took part voluntarily. But in the civil lawsuit filed this month, she recounts a horrific ordeal where she was pressured to drink and take drugs until she was incapacitated, then violently raped by these seven men over a period of hours.
13: NPR's Brian Mann reporting. This is NPR.
18: Good morning. I'm Tiziana Deering in Boston. We're glad to be with you here on 90.9 WBUR. In local news, immigrants' rights advocates, including the ACLU of Massachusetts, are suing the Trump administration over its latest efforts to target birthright citizenship. The groups won a Supreme Court case in June over the administration's attempt to revoke the right for some residents entirely. But in August, President Trump issued a new executive order that targets children of surrogate mothers and people like embassy employees working in the U.S., among others. The new suit calls that an assault on a core tenet of American democracy. Lindsay Clancy will be back in a Plymouth courtroom today for a hearing on whether she'll face another trial. She's been charged with killing her three children in 2023, and her first case ended in a mistrial earlier this month. WBUR's Deborah Becker reports.
3: Judge William Sullivan will hear several defense motions, including one to dismiss the case. The defense argues Sullivan didn't have to declare a mistrial and should have investigated reports that one of the 12 jurors wasn't following the law. Boston College law professor R. Michael Cassidy doesn't expect any major decisions today.
19: I don't expect the judge to rule on them in court, but I think that he will rule on them quickly thereafter.
3: Plymouth County DA Tim Cruz has not said if he'll seek a new trial on first-degree murder charges or try to negotiate a plea deal. For 90.9 WBUR, I'm Deborah Becker.
18: The state is offering new grants to help schools update their cell phone policies. Currently, districts make their own rules about cell phone use in class. The $1 million grants will help schools buy pouches and charging stations to store students' phones during the day, as well as to train staff. Governor Maura Healey's administration says the grants could help standardize policies across the Commonwealth while legislators weigh a statewide ban. It's 8:06.
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18: It's a big night in Boston baseball. The Sox and the New York Yankees face off in Game 1 of the American League Wild Card Series. The Sox are sending rookie Peyton Tolley to the mound while the Yankees start Walpole native Cam Schlittler. First pitch is at 8, and the Boston Fleet have set a date for their season opener at the team's new home at Aganis Arena. They'll play the Ottawa Charge December 9th. The team previously played most of its games in Lowell at the Songus Center. More sports at the bottom of the hour. Patchy fog this morning, followed by a cloudy day with a few peaks of the sun, but no nor'easter. High around 67. We'll drop about 10 degrees tonight. Tomorrow stays cloudy, a little bit of sun peeking through again, and a high around 70 degrees. We're in the upper 50s now. 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
18: 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I'm Tiziana Deering here in the Morning Edition studio. Morning Edition producer Rob Lane here with us. Good morning, Rob.
9: Good morning.
18: You know, you just heard now is the time. We can't take our foot off the gas. Now is indeed the time. Tomorrow is the last night of our fall fundraiser. It ends at 7 o'clock tomorrow night, whether we meet our goal or not. So this is one day and a half left to go, and we cannot take our foot off the gas, or we will not meet the goal. We can't have you wait till tomorrow. We can't lose the momentum of listeners and audiences who are starting to come in this morning and say, this is important enough to me that I'm going to join others and give. So we are asking you to do it now to help make sure we have the numbers we need. And I just can't underscore this enough. We will stop this fundraiser tomorrow night, whether we make the goal or not. So we need you. 1-800 please, 989. Can you do the phone number? I'm stumbling on that today.
9: 1-800-909-9287. You've only said it about 5,000 times over the last week.
18: I cannot be trusted this morning with the number.
9: No, listen. This is one of those, you know, we heard from those kids, this little moment every day that you spend with Morning Edition, with WBUR. Now is the time that this is on your mind. Now is the time to do it. Don't say, oh, I'll do it at lunch. I'll do it later. This is the time. We know this means something to you. So pick up the phone right now. Again, this fundraiser ends tomorrow, but we would like you to step up right this minute. And it doesn't matter, you know, whatever the right number is for you, whether it's $5, $10, $20, or $100 a month, whatever you can contribute means a lot to us, but what really means a lot to us is when you say, I'm not going to put this off, I'm not going to do it later, I'm not going to do it tomorrow, I'm going to do it right now because it's important to me. And that is what we are asking you to do. Again, 1-800-909. Oh, please,
18: 1-800-909-9287. There Perfect. We go. Or WBUR.org. You can tell that Rob and I work together a lot, and it matters to us to have the privilege of serving you every morning. It's deeply meaningful to us to help bring you all that NPR and WBUR has to offer in the morning. We love our work, and we know that you trust and rely on the work of the entire Morning Edition team, the entire WBUR team. 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But it also means that when we get to these fundraisers, we have to ask you to give. This is how this works. And we have to raise more than we used to because Congress cut all federal funding for public media. And yet we can't scale back because the need is greater than ever before. And that's actually true. We used to go up now more than ever. Seriously, now more than ever. So this morning, 1-800-909-9287 or WBUR.org.
9: And I really do want to underscore how much it means to us. I mean, we are sitting here, we are watching these contributions come in, and everyone really means something. And it's really inspiring, particularly as we come towards the end of this fundraiser, to see us racing towards this goal of 6,000.
18: New donors, 6,000 members.
9: That's right. 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
2: It's Morning Edition from NPR News. Good morning. I'm Steve Inskeep.
4: And I'm Leila Fadel. The Trump administration is rolling back the fuel efficiency standards for new cars. That will do away with another Biden-era climate effort. In a few minutes, we'll hear from the Secretary of Transportation during the Biden administration, Pete Buttigieg. We start with the details.
2: Here to talk about it is NPR's cars and energy reporter, Willa Rubin. Willa, good morning.
5: Good morning, Steve.
2: Okay, so what is changing?
5: So, Steve, we're talking about what are known as the CAFE standards. These are not the standards for your morning coffee.
2: Thank goodness.
5: They are the corporate average fuel economy standards, but different.
2: Got it.
5: Yeah. So these are government regulations that tell car makers how fuel efficient their vehicles should be on average. So a car company might make electric vehicles, but they might also make big trucks, maybe some hybrids. The point of these standards is to set a target for how fuel efficient all those vehicles are taken together on average. Now, there have been CAFE standards for about 50 years, but different presidential administrations can give car makers exact goals. And the latest here is that the Trump administration is lowering the goals that the Biden administration set, which were pretty high.
2: So how high were they and how low are they going?
5: Well, the standard is that over the next 5 years, new car fleets have to average just under 35 miles to the gallon. Under Biden, that number was just over 50. And on average, fuel efficiency across a fleet now only has to go up to 1% a year. That's down from about 2% under Biden.
2: I got to tell you, 50 miles to the gallon actually sounds kind of cool. So why does the Trump administration back off of that?
5: Well, Steve, they say they're doing this to save car buyers money. They say that fuel efficiency technology is expensive. And in their announcement, the administration said that these new standards will trim about $1,300 off the sticker price of new cars. In statements to NPR, Automakers praise the move. They say that the new standards are more in line with market realities, meaning EV sales are still a minority of new car sales in the U.S.
2: Okay.
5: But critics say just looking at the sticker price ignores some of the longer term expenses that come with being a car owner. I spoke with Sue Helper. She's an economist at Case Western Reserve University. She says better fuel efficiency is good for drivers. She says it saves them money at the pump. It saves them some maintenance expenses, and that it's an advantage when companies have to continuously work towards this common goal.
6: By getting rid of this regulation, you get rid of this pressure or this incentive or this coordination among companies to work on this problem that consumers face.
5: And right now, of course, consumers are facing high costs for gasoline. And those aren't the only costs associated with lower fuel efficiency.
2: What do you mean?
5: Well, so there's pollution, there is the resulting cost to people's health, there's the environment, more global warming, that list goes on. There's also potentially a cost to the automakers. You know, these standards don't encourage them to continue innovating in electric vehicles, in more fuel-efficient cars. And that risks them getting left behind globally. Because, of course, American car makers do not sell exclusively in the U.S.
2: That's absolutely true. And, of course, China has been producing millions of electric vehicles that are cheap.
5: Exactly. And just to give you a sense of how big the electric car market is getting globally, last year, 30% of cars in Europe were electric. More than half of vehicles sold in China were electric, according to the International Energy Agency. Of course, there's also the risk that the standards could change again. You know, car makers, they plan their fleets, their factories, their production years in advance. For the auto industry, the signals, shall we say, are a bit mixed.
2: And NPR's Willa Rubin, thanks so much.
5: Thank you.
4: Pete Buttigieg led the Transportation Department in the Biden administration when these fuel standards were set much higher. And he's on the line now to talk about this. Good morning, Secretary Buttigieg.
7: Good morning. Nice to be with you.
4: Thank you for being here. So the argument the Trump administration is making is that this will make cars cheaper to buy, and the Biden-era standards forced manufacturers to build electric cars that Americans didn't want. What's your reaction to that?
7: Even the Trump administration's own paperwork admits that this is going to cost consumers more, not less. At a moment when people are already hurting with gas prices high because of Trump's war in Iran, they have found a way to make sure that Americans pay even more for gas than we would have, an estimated $1,600. And that's based on some pretty rosy estimates from the Trump administration that assume that gas will be under $3 as early as, well, this year, which obviously isn't happening. The other thing I'm very worried about is the future of American auto innovation. This is basically a thumb on the scale for older technology at a moment when there's already enormous concern that American auto companies could be left behind. China is not pursuing their strategy out of environmental enthusiasm. They know that they have an opportunity to dominate the future of the auto market, and anything that means less innovation is going to help hand that advantage to China, on top of the simple fact that Americans will be paying much more now for gasoline than they would have otherwise.
4: Well, let me ask you about that. I mean, because you talk about how this is a possible disadvantage for the car industry as more people outside the U.S. buy electric. But American companies are supportive of this. Why would they be backing something that harms them long term?
7: Well, they have always resisted these standards. This goes back to the Ford administration in the 1970s. Fuel economy on average was 13 miles a gallon. The original set of these standards pushed it up to 17. And the companies said, how can we comply with this? They resisted. They said it would be too difficult. And of course, it wound up being a good thing, not just for consumers who pay less for gas and, of course, for the environment, but for the industry itself because it pushed them to innovate. Look, I grew up in South Bend, Indiana, in the shadow of the Studebaker Car Company factories that went silent in the 60s because that company couldn't innovate and get with the times. There is so much at stake in making sure that we have a forward-looking auto industry.
4: You mentioned how this will end up costing people more money, but the current Transportation Secretary, Sean Duffy, has talked about how this would reduce the average cost of new vehicles by $1,300 and save consumers $138 billion over the next 5 years. What do you make of those numbers?
7: Well, it's extraordinary that even the Trump administration's numbers show that consumers will be worse off. They claim $1,300 in savings, which is dubious if you dig into it, but admit $1,600 $100 in more gas costs. And again, that's before accounting for how much Trump has increased the price of gas. And that doesn't account for the tariffs. According to Kelly Blue Book, people are paying thousands of dollars more in vehicle prices because of the tariffs. This doesn't even come close to making people whole. The bottom line is, this will make sure that American consumers pay more, all as a corporate giveaway for the agenda of oil companies and the short-term shareholder profits of these automakers.
4: Now, these new standards call for car makers to achieve an average fuel efficiency of just under 35 miles per gallon by model year 2031. Under Biden, it was 50.4. What was your basis for that number?
7: Well, this was the result of years of research, thousands of pages of analysis, much of it reflected in the final rule based on what is realistic, what is feasible. It is designed to push industry, but it is also designed to be something that industry can achieve. And again, this goes back now about 50 years, every time that the standard has risen, going back to those early years when the big push was to get industry to be really ambitious and go from 13 miles a gallon to 17 miles a gallon. Ever since then, that push has led to more innovation. That's why we have the dramatically more fuel-efficient vehicles that we enjoy today. And it has saved consumers over $3 trillion over the years. This move will cost consumers at the very moment when we need to be finding ways to have Americans pay more, not less, for gas than we already are.
4: Former Transportation Secretary Pete Buttigieg served in the Biden administration. Thank you for your time and your insights.
7: Thanks for having me on.
2: Some other news now. A bill to reform college sports outscored the opposition in the U.S. Senate. The Protect College Sports Act passed 77 to 22. NPR's Becky Sullivan reports.
8: Big-time college sports have been through a lot lately, so much so that even conservatives, who are generally against government intervention, say it's time for Congress to step in, like Republican Senator Eric Schmidt.
10: Some say Congress should simply stay out of college sports. Well, I understand that instinct. You would not have seen me giving this speech on the Senate floor 3 years ago when I got here. I would have been very, very skeptical of that.
8: He and other supporters of the bill point to decades of lawsuits that have eroded all sorts of longstanding NCAA rules about amateurism and who is eligible to play college sports and how often athletes can transfer schools. As a result, they say, the college sports landscape is in chaos, with runaway athletic department budgets and players switching teams every year to chase more money for their name, image, and likeness deals, or NIL.
10: NIL, revenue sharing, and the transfer portal are here to stay. We're not turning back the clock. And whether you loved or hated the old system, we shouldn't try.
8: The bill would codify the ability for schools to pay players directly, and it would grant the NCAA a limited antitrust exemption to restore some of those old rules. Athletes would have a 5-year window to play college sports, starting from their enrollment or the year they turned 19, and players would only be able to freely change schools one time. To switch again, they'd have to sit out a whole year. Critics say the bill puts too many restrictions on athletes without doing enough to address other sources of rising spending, like multimillion-dollar salaries for coaches. Among the senators who voted against it was Democrat Chris Murphy from Connecticut.
11: This bill constricts only caps the money going to the players, does nothing to cap the money going to the coaches, does nothing to stop the continued billions of dollars going in to feed this facility's arms race.
8: If a goal of the bill is to stem the flood of lawsuits against the NCAA, this might not work, says Sam Ehrlich. He's an associate professor at Boise State University who tracks college sports litigation.
12: I think it's folly to just assume that's going to completely kill all the litigation against the NCAA. For one, I think there's some questions out there about whether the bill itself is constitutional.
8: President Trump has already expressed his support for the legislation, but first it has to pass the House, which is on recess until after the midterms. And it's no guarantee that this bill will be the top priority when lawmakers return. Becky Sullivan, NPR News.

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1: We'll have the news headlines for you in about 5 minutes here on 90.9 WBUR. Then a little later, a story that I will give you a heads up focuses on sexual violence. After an investigation into a sexual assault at Cornell University was reopened, Cornell faces criticism for how it initially handled the case and the local prosecutor for waiting until now to pursue criminal charges. We'll explain. That's all ahead. Keep listening. It's 8:24.
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1: 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Tiziana Deering here in the studio, WBUR's Morning Edition producer Rob Lane here with me on the second to last day of our fall fundraiser. 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And that means that we are beholden only to you, which is proper. But it also means that we can't do it without you. And here's a number that every time I hear it kind of rocks my world. 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This morning, 1-800-909-9287 or WBUR.org. Rob, it's over to you.
4: Yeah, let me just give you a few more numbers. 6,000, that is the number of donors we are counting on to step up during this fundraiser. So far, only 3,000 have. So again, this is the second to last day of this fundraiser. This is the time. You blink, it will be over. And we are ending this fundraiser tomorrow, whether we hit that goal or not. So right now is the time to say, hey, this is something that means something to me. This is something I'm going to make a commitment to. I'm not going to put it off. I'm not going to put it in the rearview mirror. I am going to be one of those people who defends journalism here in my community and beyond. 1-800-909-9287 is the number to call to support WBUR right now. 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
1: You know, we have this wild situation where we are reporting a story to you over the last couple of weeks, and we are essentially also part of that story. And that is two Fridays ago when the president first announced that he was going to ban three media organizations from the White House, CNN, Politico, MS Now, which then happened. They lost their credentials, etc. The whole news community said, no, that is an affront to the First Amendment, went to court in an emergency hearing. The judge said, correct, this is likely unconstitutional. You can't do this. The White House then appeared to be slow the next morning to reinstate credentials. And then the next Friday night, last weekend, kept CNN off an Air Force One plane to cover the people's business on one of the president's trips. We are not being hyperbolic when we say this is a moment when independent journalism, when the free and fair flow of information in a democracy is under threat. We can't not do this for you. It's essential, and we can't do it without you. This is a moment. 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
0: Live from NPR News in Washington, I'm Dave Mattingly. Police in Britain say five men arrested on terrorism and explosive charges have been released on bail. The suspects, identified as British nationals in their 20s, were arrested near a Royal Air Force base used by U.S. forces in the war with Iran. Investigators are examining possible links to Iran, though the Iranian embassy in London denies any involvement. Nick Aldworth is a former detective chief superintendent and national coordinator with Britain's counter-terror police.
5: One of the things that being released on bail can tell me is that these are matters that are being investigated that are not likely to present any ongoing risk of harm to the public at large. So I think we can make a good assumption that these people have been released and there isn't an ongoing threat to the people or around RAF Fairford or anywhere else for that matter.
0: He was speaking to NPR's Morning Edition. The governor of Texas is declaring a statewide disaster because of high diesel prices. The move allows Governor Greg Abbott to lift some restrictions on commercial transportation in an effort to lower fuel prices. AAA says diesel is averaging about $6.44 a gallon nationwide. That's about 9 cents below the country's all-time high set a week ago. This is NPR News from Washington.
1: In Boston, this is 90.9 WBUR. Good morning, I'm Tiziana Deering. The average price of a gallon of diesel here in Massachusetts, a little cheaper, according to AAA. It's $6.37. Lindsay Clancy is due back in court today for a hearing about whether the Duxbury woman will be retried on murder charges for killing her three children in 2023. A judge declared a mistrial in her first case earlier this month. Meanwhile, the lone juror who refused to acquit in that trial is out with a video message. Michael Disranville introduced himself yesterday in a pre-recorded statement on Fox News. He thanked those who offered him support and asked people to return their focus to Clancy's three children. The Boston Bruins kick off their new season tonight at the TD Garden when they take on the New York Rangers. Game time, 8 o'clock. WBUR's Fausto Menard reports expectations for the Bees are tempered after they finished fourth in the division last year and lost in the first round of the playoffs.
6: The Bruins added winger J.J. Paterka in the offseason, and center James Higgins will play his first full NHL season since debuting in the league in April. But Boston Globe senior staff writer Kevin DuPont says that may not be enough to improve the Bees' standing in the tough Atlantic Division.
7: I still think they'll be somewhere around a wild card seed again. Now, that took 100 points last year. I think they can be around that. The caveat being, we really haven't seen anything yet. Who knows? But I think they can be a 94, 96-point team, and I think that should be good enough to grab one of the two wildcard seeds.
6: The Bruins also named David Pastrnak team captain. He's tallied at least 100 points in each of the last four seasons, but he's now 30, an age when Father Time often catches up to pro athletes. For 90.9 WBUR, I'm Fausto Menard.
1: And the state is out with maps to track this year's fall foliage. They feature conditions across the state, including where leaves have begun to change and how far along they are. People also can put in specific dates to see where the colors will be most vibrant. Some areas of the Berkshires already are nearing the peak time for peeping. Trees in most of the rest of the state are just starting to change colors. It's 8:35.
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1: A tough choice for Boston fans tonight. You already heard the Bruins play their season opener at 8 o'clock. The Sox are playing the Yankees at 8 o'clock tonight as well. They're in the Bronx. It is the first in a best-of-three match for the American League wild card. Meanwhile, the Boston Celtics officially kicked off training camp yesterday with their highly anticipated media day. We'll have more sports coming up at the top of the hour. Relief from the rain is here. We will be mostly cloudy today. The sun's going to try to peek its head through a few times. Highs in the upper 60s. Same picture tomorrow. High could get closer to 70 degrees. Overnight in between tonight, it stays cloudy with a low in the upper 50s, which is actually where we are right now, 58 degrees in Boston. Thanks for choosing 90.9 WBUR.
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9: 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I'm Leila Fadel.
10: And I'm Steve Inskeep. Let's warn you right at the start that our next story describes sexual violence. New York prosecutors are reopening a criminal investigation into an alleged sexual assault involving students at Cornell University.
9: A former Cornell student says she was drugged and gang raped at the school in 2024, and no criminal charges were filed at the time. 2 weeks ago, she filed a lawsuit with new allegations against Cornell and seven male students. The brutal details of the case have drawn condemnation around the world and shaken the small college community in upstate New York.
10: NPR's Brian Mann is in Ithaca this morning near the Cornell campus. Brian, good morning.
11: Good morning, Steve.
10: Why would it take so long for prosecutors to reopen a case from 2024?
11: Well, the DA here, Matthew Van Houten, says the woman in this case gave a statement 2 years ago to Cornell campus police where she described a drug and alcohol-fueled party at the Chi Phi fraternity house. Van Houten says, according to her statement then, she took part voluntarily. But in the civil lawsuit filed this month, she recounts a horrific ordeal where she was pressured to drink and take drugs until she was incapacitated, then violently raped by these seven men over a period of hours. The prosecutor says after learning of those details, he now expects to present this case to a grand jury.
10: Okay, so she's given a different description, and this gives prosecutors more to go on, is what you're saying. What are women in the Cornell community saying about all this?
11: I'm hearing anger, Steve, that this case wasn't investigated more thoroughly at the time, and also frustration that more hasn't been done to change campus culture here. Kat Martin graduated last year. She says she, too, was sexually assaulted at Cornell.
12: It was normalized to experience violence. It was normalized to worry about being drugged.
11: And I also spoke with Olympia Hall. She's a current Cornell student. She's co-president of the Sexual Assault Prevention and Safety Club on campus. She says Cornell has tried to improve campus safety, but she says she still sometimes feels vulnerable. And she told me fraternities on campus hold a lot of sway over students' social life.
13: That is a cultural aspect that creates a lot of power dynamics that are uncomfortable and lead young men to potentially not think about their actions.
11: And Steve, NPR attempted to reach out to these young men who were named in this lawsuit for their comment without success.
10: Brian, I saw something on social media about the men allegedly involved being told to write essays as punishment. Could that possibly be true?
11: Well, the lawsuit says some of the men who allegedly raped the woman were allowed to write essays in order to lessen or mitigate any disciplinary action by Cornell. In a statement, Cornell says there were consequential punishments for the men involved, but the university declined our request for an interview to clarify what that means. It's also unclear whether any of these men are still students at the university. Cornell's handling of this case, Steve, is also drawing scrutiny because the rape allegations were only investigated back in 2024 by campus police. Local police issued a statement yesterday saying they were never notified about this alleged assault. Ithaca's mayor, Robert Cantelmo, is a Cornell alum, and he issued his own statement yesterday blasting Cornell's leadership for failing to coordinate this investigation with city police. Cantelmo's now pushing for a moratorium on student events, including Greek fraternity and sorority activities, until Cornell comes up with a new plan to keep students safe.
10: NPR's Brian Mann in Ithaca, New York. Brian, thanks so much.
11: Thank you, Steve.
9: There are fewer and fewer true toss-up districts. One of them runs through Allentown, Pennsylvania, a former manufacturing powerhouse that is now a majority Latino city. President Trump made significant gains with Hispanic voters 2 years ago, but polling shows his support among Hispanic voters is now plummeting. What does that mean for this district, where the incumbent Republican won by just 1 point in the last election? NPR congressional correspondent Barbara Sprunt traveled to the Lehigh Valley and joins us now in studio. Good morning, Barbara. Thanks for being here.
14: Good morning, Layla. Thank you.
9: Now, Latino voters, obviously not a monolithic voting bloc, but one major trend we saw was their shift towards Republicans and Trump, especially among men 2 years ago. How did that play out in a blue city like Allentown?
14: Well, not as cut and dry as you might expect. Mayor Matt Turk, he's a Democrat, he was telling me that even though the precincts still went blue, 52 of 55 were a little more red compared to 2020. And the biggest shift was in one of the most heavily Latino precincts.
9: And how does he explain that?
14: Well, he said largely a message from Democrats that just did not resonate with what people were experiencing.
15: People here were saying, I'm struggling economically. I can't afford childcare. Rents are out of control. And the message that was coming from the Biden administration was like, we're seeing like massive economic success. We've done all these amazing things and it's going to be great. And people were like, I feel like you're gaslighting me a little.
14: Some voters told me they supported President Trump last cycle because they felt he spoke more directly to their economic concerns. Mm-hmm. Fast forward to today, and they're now saying, well, wait a minute, I have high gas prices, I have high grocery prices, you know, what gives?
9: Yeah, I mean, and that's what we're hearing from all kinds of American voters across races, ages, religions. Is there something unique in how the voters you spoke to are responding?
14: What I think is interesting here is the idea of the reliability of a voting bloc, and that this isn't just as simple as Latino voters are swinging back to the Democrats, and that's where they're going to stay cycles and cycles to come. I was talking to Stephanie Valencia about this. She's the co-founder of Equis Research, which polls Latino voters. Here's how she explains it.
16: A third of Latinos don't see themselves as part of either party. They're voting every single election cycle based on what's motivating their anxieties, how they're feeling about their own personal economic situation.
14: Now, this is something that both parties have to contend with. And effective outreach has to start early. Voters told me how, frankly, annoying it is to feel like both parties sort of rediscover how important Latino voters are in the months leading up to Election Day.
9: Now, the economy is obviously top of mind. What else is playing into this election?
14: Well, there are two national storylines that I see trickling down into this campaign. One is the way that the Trump administration carried out its deportation efforts. Democrats say this is amazing. Major factor for Latino voters here, even though ICE operations in Allentown didn't look like ICE operations in, say, Minneapolis. Republicans, both voters and officials that I spoke with, say that this is fear-mongering, and they are focusing instead on another trend. Here's George Rivera. He's the chairman of the Lehigh County Republican Committee.
17: In November, you're either going to vote Republican or Socialist, and that's what it is.
9: The trend being tying Democrats to the leftmost part of their party.
14: That's right. Like New York City Mayor Zohra Mamdani's name comes up a lot, other DSA candidates, and he is far from alone in making this connection. You know, like a lot of the things that we're talking about, this is playing out across the country.
9: NPR congressional correspondent Barbara Sprunt. Thank you, Barbara.
14: Thank you, Layla.
9: This is NPR News.
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1: 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We can't take our future for granted. We can't even take this morning for granted. Tiziana Dearing here in the studio. Rob Lane, Morning Edition producer, is here with me. This is the second to last day of our fall fundraiser. Biggest fundraiser of the year. It ends at 7 o'clock tomorrow night, whether we reach our number or not. And we are not on pace this morning. I want you to think about it like running a race where there's a certain time you need to hit on every mile. We have

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1: Hey, and I know you can hear the urgency in Tiziana's voice, and it is real. 6,000, that is the number of donors we need to get off the sidelines in this fundraiser. 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We do need a boost, and we need it right now. We know how important WBUR is to you. We know how much you count on Morning Edition and the other program you hear here every day. 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
0: 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And just to underscore it, in just a couple of minutes, Eve Zukoff, the city of Boston has a serious rat problem. 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And Eve is going to take a real look at a new technological approach to solving that. And then just an hour later, WBUR's Deborah Becker is going to tell us about Lindsey Clancy being back in court for the possibility of a new trial. In between, we'll bring you a dozen other stories that you rely on to understand the world around you. 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And again, second to last day of our fall fundraiser, and we have a goal to reach by tomorrow night, and we're not on pace. 1-800-909-9287 or WBUR.org.
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0: 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It's us. 1-800-909-9287. 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
0: And this is 90.9 WBUR. Leaders in Boston are exploring new AI-powered technology to help evict rats. A group of officials and rodent experts recently took a late-night rat walk downtown to see the tech at work. WBUR's Eve Zukoff joined the pack.
3: Did you see that? Oh, here he goes.
4: A group of Boston's finest rat hunters crowds around shrubbery in the public garden. A woman lies on her stomach to get a better look. Flashlights appear out of nowhere. Alston's Ricky Meinke crouches down.
5: A little crawler. He's got muscle.
4: And as the rats scurry along, they're talking to each other. Now, scientists are trying to figure out what they're saying. If they can define the rats' vocabulary, they could help the city map where rats are, where they'll go next, and whether deterrent efforts are working. But it starts with building a rat dictionary.
6: There's a mating call. There's an alarm type of call. There's a kind of aggressive squeak that you might have heard.

0: at night, that's when rats come together and they have like a physical kind of like aggressive interaction.
1: That's Ralph Peterson. He's a scientist at BASIS. The nonprofit research institute has partnered with the city at no cost to taxpayers. They've installed ultrasonic microphones in 6 spots around Boston over the last few months. Each is tucked into a gray toaster-sized box. BASIS can record over 10,000 rat calls in a single night. Altogether, Peterson's team has collected more than 1.2 million rat calls between Boston and New York. The result? A whole lot of this. That whistle is the alarm call, stress. BASIS has lowered the pitch for human hearing. Many rat calls are in a frequency beyond the range of the human ear.
0: So it's as if there's like a bird dawn chorus happening all night, but we would never know because we can't hear it.
1: It would take forever for a human to listen to all of the recordings and match sounds to behaviors. But artificial intelligence is helping.
0: We're using AI to go in and do that analysis for us. So we train these models to go into our audio and extract out when vocalizations occur or when rats are in frame.
1: Peterson says the AI can detect all kinds of behavior, like whether a rat is dipping into a burrow to find its packmates, or a dumpster where food is abundant. It could even determine whether Boston rats speak a different dialect than New York rats. But there is skepticism about whether AI can actually solve one of civilization's oldest problems.
2: The headline, I think, is always going to garner attention.
1: That's Ricky Meinke again. He organizes the annual Rat City Arts Festival in Alston.
2: But then you think of like the actual project management of the headline itself, and that is where it could be really tough in the long term, and we might not actually see it be a success or a long-term use to address rats.
1: Audio surveillance also raises questions about privacy. Another BASIS scientist, Nick Georgine, says they've trained their models to automatically detect and extract human speech.
3: We can kind of safely record rat vocalizations at scale without putting the people in the communities that we're trying to help at risk of having their, you know, personal conversations recorded.
1: The goal is to help the city learn how well low-tech rat mitigation efforts are working. But there are some faraway hopes of turning the language back on the rats, talking to them directly. It's all very exciting for John Ulrich, Boston's Assistant Commissioner of Environmental Services. Or more simply, the guy you call when you've got a rat.
4: People have been trying to mitigate rats and deal with rats in cities for a very long time. And using new technology and science to get ahead of it, I think, is what we have to do.
1: But a previous AI experiment by a startup failed because of staffing problems. In his 23 years working for the city, Ulrich has learned how hard it is to eliminate rats, let alone count them or collect data. So for now, the Southie native will keep sharing old-school rat control advice. Keep yards and alleys clutter-free, call 311 if you see a rodent, and put your trash away properly. For 90.9 WBUR, I'm Eve Zukoff.
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7: 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It is the second to last day of the biggest fundraiser of the year, the fall fundraiser. We take it seriously when we break into the news to ask you for money, but we have to because you are the public in public media. And that's how this works. Rob Lane is here with me. I'm Tiziana Deering. We are on the second to last day. We have to meet our goal by 7 o'clock tomorrow night or we end without it. And we're off pace this morning. We're not tracking with the number of people calling and the money that we need to make sure we hit that goal tomorrow night. So we've introduced an incentive and Rob's going to tell you about
8: it. It's a dollar for dollar match. 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
7: And it's a beautiful thing, but it's also a challenging thing, right? Because this is another member of your community, somebody who listens just like you, who says, yeah, we'll give a dollar, but you have to too. It is, you know, it's a three-legged race. It's a potato sack race, right? It is, we both have to do this together to do it for WBUR. And we embrace that because we are all in this together. It is a team sport in public media, making sure that we meet your curiosity, that we help you stay as deeply connected to your community, your neighborhood, your state, your country, your world, as you expect to be. You take your job as a citizen seriously. We take serving you as journalists seriously, but we can't do it without you. Not everyone can give. We will always be free. There will never be a paywall, but that means that those who can give must. And if we can't be on pace, we're going to finish without hitting our goal tomorrow night at 7 o'clock. So take advantage of this match, which will be done in an hour, 2 minutes. Here's the way to get in touch.
8: 1-800-909-9287, the number to call. 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
7: Yes.
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7: It's about momentum. 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
11: Live from NPR News in Washington, I'm Korva Coleman. President Trump is poised to announce new updates to the America.gov website today. NPR's Deepa Shivaram reports Trump will be joined by other administration officials and AI industry leaders.
12: The White House has been featuring a countdown clock leading up to the announcement. A White House official says the new website integrates artificial intelligence tools to make it easier for Americans to access federal information and resources that are currently spread out over several government agencies. It's not yet clear exactly what resources the administration plans to feature on the website. Trump has taken an aggressive stance on AI and has been cozy with tech companies. Industry leaders from tech companies, health and agriculture will be at the event, as well as Vice President J.D. Vance. Deepa Shivaram, NPR News, the White House.
11: The Trump administration banned about $1 billion in Canadian products overnight. These include alcohol and dairy. This is part of President Trump's trade war against Canada. A bill designed to reform college athletics is heading to the House now that it has cleared the Senate. The Protect College Sports Act was approved by the Senate on a vote of 77 to 22. NPR's Becky Sullivan reports.
13: Supporters of the bill say it's needed to curtail chaos in college sports, where lawsuits have chipped away at longstanding NCAA rules around amateurism, transfers, and eligibility. The legislation would give the NCAA a limited antitrust exemption in order to restore some of those rules. Critics felt it didn't go far enough to rein in other runaway spending on things like recruiting and facilities and coaching salaries. This was a bipartisan bill with bipartisan opposition. Yeas and nays came from Republicans and Democrats alike. In a statement, NCAA President Charlie Baker thanked senators, but noted there's still much work left to do. The bill is supported by President Trump, but first it must pass the House, which has gone on recess until after the midterms. Becky Sullivan, NPR News.
11: Lindsay Clancy is due back in a Massachusetts courtroom today. It will be for the first time since a mistrial was declared in her murder case. Clancy had been charged with killing her three children. From member station WBUR, Deborah Becker reports a hearing's being held to determine if Clancy will be retried.
14: Clancy's defense has filed a flurry of motions, including one to dismiss the case. The defense argues that the judge didn't have to declare a mistrial and should have investigated reports that one of the 12 jurors wasn't following the law. Retired Judge Jack Liu doesn't expect any quick decisions on the motions.
15: I would think the most likely scenario is people ask for time to address these issues.
14: Prosecutors have not said if they'll seek a new trial on first-degree murder charges or try to negotiate a plea deal. For NPR News, I'm Deborah Becker in Boston.
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7: And in Boston, I'm Tiziana Deering, and this is 90.9 WBUR. Good morning. In local news, Boston Public Schools plan to expand the first-ever bilingual education program in Cape Verdean Creole after launching it this fall. WBUR's Suvan Lee reports the program at the Lilla Frederick Elementary School in Dorchester started with a pre-kindergarten class.
16: The district's new Cape Verdean English dual language program joins other bilingual programs in Boston currently offered in Spanish, Mandarin, Vietnamese, and Haitian Creole. The Cape Verdean bilingual classroom is nearly full with about 18 four-year-olds signed up, says Megan McGoldrick, Frederick Elementary's acting principal.
17: Our families, our students, City of Boston deserves a dual language program in Creole, and this is the perfect home for it right in Grove Hall.
16: The neighborhood sits at the Dorchester-Roxbury line. Boston is home to one of the largest Cape Verdean diasporas in the state. For 90.9 WBUR, I'm Suvan Lee.
7: Local police chiefs in Bristol County are criticizing Sheriff Paul Hereau for increasingly turning away arrestees at the Ash Street Jail. Reporting by the New Bedford Light shows Hereau turned away 135 arrested people last year following expanded medical and mental health screenings. Hereau says the policy limits county liability. Chiefs say hosting arrestees at their own stations drains budgets and pulls officers off patrol. State law places pre-arraignment holding responsibilities on individual cities and towns, not the county. And the Red Sox begin their playoff run tonight with the first game of a best-of-three series against the Yankees. Rookie Peyton Tolley starts for the Sox. At 23, he's the youngest starter in a postseason game for the Red Sox since Babe Ruth 108 years ago. Tolley has become known over the course of the season for his relaxed demeanor on the mound, goofing around and joking with teammates. He says he doesn't want to let tonight's stakes change his approach.
18: I've tried the, trying to be super locked in. It just doesn't work for me. Like, I just end up putting too much pressure on myself or different. I just have found that the way that I work the best is trying to be comfortable and, you know, trying to smile as much as I can out there.
7: Meanwhile, the Yankees are starting Walpole native Cam Schlittler. First pitch is at 8 o'clock. It's 9:06.
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7: In hockey, the Bruins open their regular season tonight. They host the New York Rangers at TD Garden. That puck also drops at 8 o'clock. And the Boston Fleet have set a date for their season opener at their new home, Aganis Arena. They'll play December 9th against the Ottawa Charge. The team previously played most of its games in Lowell at the Songus Center. Today and tomorrow, mostly cloudy with temperatures in the mid to upper 60s. The storm is over, and we should see peaks of sun both days. And then in between tonight, we'll have highs in the upper 50s, which is where we are right now, upper 50s. This is 90.9 WBUR. Stay with us.
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7: 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I'm Tiziana Deering. I'm here in the studio with colleague Jay Clayton. We are in a moment. The fundraiser ends tomorrow night. The fall fundraiser is the biggest fundraiser of the year. It got bigger when Congress cut all funding for public media last year. Last year, you stepped up, you responded, you understood the moment. I understand that we're asking you to do it again. But we are, because that's where we are now, and we can't afford to fade or step back in the face of these new challenges. But we're off course. You know, it's sort of like when you run a race and there's a certain amount of speed you have to run every hour. We are not on course this morning to be able to hit our goal before the fundraiser ends tomorrow night. And that means we need you, whether it's to renew a gift you haven't renewed yet, or give for your first time, or to do a little extra because you know you can. 800-909-9287 or WBUR.org. Jay walked into the studio just a minute ago. Good morning.
23: Good morning, Tiziana, and good morning to you. 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It just started and it ends at 10 o'clock. 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And Tiziana, I just want to know, you know, we hear a lot on WBUR, obviously, about the political divide in our country. There's also this economic divide. You know, you hear a lot about the generalities of the economy, but when you really drill down below it, which is what we do, you know that the economy is different from one person, one household to the next. Some are barely getting by. Others have more than enough. If you're in that latter category, if you have more than enough, we're counting on you to come through for WBUR, for those who can't, and of course for yourself, and to get in on this dollar for dollar match just until 10 o'clock this morning. 1-800-909-9287 or WBUR.org.
7: You know, there are times that actually are existential. and this is one of them. Between the White House's moves to ban media outlets from covering the people's business in the people's house, the back and forth there over the last week and a half, moves by the FCC to threaten the licenses of some media organizations, Congress's decision to back the president last year and cut all federal funding for public media, we are in a moment where there are attacks on our ability to be here, not just today, but for generations to come. This is a move to try to stop what we do. And yet, you know, we are the fourth estate. You know that journalism matters for the functioning of democracy, and you care about understanding your community and being an informed citizen in that democracy. 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Not just for the picture of the next, 36 hours where we have to meet a goal, but for a much bigger picture too. 1-800-909-9287 or WBUR.org.
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1: 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Just after 9:30, we'll have the day's top stories. And then about 25 minutes after that, WBUR's Deborah Becker briefs us on today's court hearing for Lindsay Clancy over whether she'll face another trial for killing her three children in 2023. 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
1: 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And in this moment, we are relying on you. Tiziana Dearing in the studio, Jay Clayton with me. 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
1: 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It also means you know and completely understand the moment that we're in, where the White House has actually tried to keep people from covering the people's business in the people's house. And even after a federal judge said banning news organizations from the White House after you've invited them in is likely unconstitutional, stop it right now. Last Friday night, the Trump administration wouldn't allow CNN on Air Force One to travel with the president to cover what he was doing. You know that we are in a moment where Congress has cut all federal funding for public media because it doesn't want to back the kinds of quality news stories we're giving you. 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
0: Live from NPR News in Washington, I'm Dave Mattingly. President Trump is raising the stakes in his trade dispute with Canada. Early today, a U.S. ban on nearly $1 billion worth of Canadian imports went into effect. It includes dairy products, alcoholic drinks, and motorcycles. The ban replaces a 50% tariff on those goods. The Trump administration is lowering fuel economy standards for gasoline-powered cars and light trucks sold in the U.S. The Transportation Department and the National Highway Traffic Safety Administration estimate the average standard will be just under 35 miles per gallon in the 2031 model year. Rules under the Biden administration put that number at more than 50 miles per gallon in an effort to address climate change. Here's NPR's Willa Rubin.
6: They say they're doing this to save car buyers money. They say that fuel efficiency technology is expensive. And in their announcement, the administration said that these new standards will trim about $1,300 off the sticker price of new cars. Automakers praise the move. They say that the new standards are more in line with market realities. EV sales are still a minority of new car sales.
0: Mileage standards were first implemented in the 1970s in response to the country's energy crisis. The governor of Texas has issued a 30-day disaster declaration in an effort to lower diesel prices statewide. This is NPR News.
1: And we're 90.9 WBUR. Good morning in Boston. I'm Tiziana Deering. We'll start on the Cape, where plans to replace the Sagamore Bridge are moving forward after a new funding milestone. WBUR's Andrea Perdomo-Hernandez reports state leaders yesterday celebrated the federal government's authorization of $956 million.
7: That authorization means the project is fully funded. State leaders are now looking to select a builder. Luisa Piewanski is the executive director of mega projects at MassDOT.
8: The team has been really focused on getting to this phase because this is the last phase, as you said, prior to construction. So we want to make sure we get it right. We expect this is going to be a bridge that will last 75 to 100 years.
7: Piewanski says the construction is expected to begin late next year. The new crossing isn't scheduled to open until 2037. The state is still hoping to move forward soon on plans to rebuild the Bourne Bridge. For 90.9 WBUR, I'm Andrea Perdomo-Hernandez.
1: One of the state's largest nursing home operators is quickly buying facilities and degrading their quality of care. That's according to a new Boston Globe investigation. It found the federal rating for Regal Care is among the lowest in the state, and federal records show residents missed needed medication or sat in soiled diapers for hours. Regal Care says it strives for the highest level of care, but did not answer the Globe's specific questions. And the state's out with its predictions for this year's peak fall foliage calendar. The State Department of Conservation and Recreation puts out a map each year of those dates. And right now it shows that parts of the Berkshires are already nearing peak foliage. DCR Forest Health Specialist Felicia Eubach shares the rest of the forecast.
9: More like the central part of the state, I'm starting to see the colors really just starting like over the weekend. And then the eastern portion of the state, that's usually the last because it tends to be a lot warmer than the rest of the state.
1: Eubach expects most of the state to have vibrant foliage this year, but says leaves on the Cape and Islands may be more muted because of ongoing droughts there. It's 9:35.
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1: A tough choice at 8 o'clock tonight for diehard Boston sports fans. The Bruins open their regular season. They'll host the New York Rangers at the TD Garden, but also the Red Sox start a high-stakes best-of-three AL wildcard series tonight against rival New York Yankees. Again, both games 8 o'clock. Relief from the rains here, mostly cloudy today and tomorrow with the occasional peak of sunshine. Highs in the upper 60s to near 70s both days. Do watch for some fog this morning, although it should be clearing out. And overnight tonight, it stays cloudy with a low in the upper 50s. Right now at the WBUR rooftop weather station, it's 61 degrees. 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
11: It's Morning Edition from NPR News. I'm Steve Inskeep.
12: I'm Leila Fadel.
13: And I'm Amy Martinez. The CEOs of OpenAI, Anthropic, and SpaceX AI do not agree on much. But all have come out to publicly endorse a slowdown in the development of artificial intelligence.
11: That is likely to be the focus of a meeting of AI executives at the White House today. Anthropic's CEO will be there. And we'll note that Anthropic is a financial supporter of NPR. Smaller AI companies and former regulators do not want the big companies to slow down the advance of AI. They argue that would just concentrate power in the hands of the top companies and hurt everybody else.
13: For more on this, we're joined by NPR's Bobby Allen. So tech executives are calling for an AI slowdown. Tough to believe, Bobby. So why are they doing that?
14: Yeah, you know, their motivations vary, but the backdrop is all the same. In recent weeks, we've heard about a number of instances where these swarms of AI bots have escaped their guardrails and hacked into private companies. OpenAI's bot attack of a company known as Hugging Face is maybe the most prominent example. And at the same time, current and former employees of these leading AI companies, known as Frontier Labs, have been speaking out about the risks of unrestrained AI, sometimes in, you know, really sort of scary existential terms. And pressure is heating up in Washington over this issue, and no AI company wants to be the only one forced to pace itself alone. So most of the big players are endorsing an industry-wide slowdown.
13: So are there any signs of a slowdown?
14: We don't know yet, and there are many complicated factors, like what does it even mean to pace the development of AI? What companies will be affected? Is it just leaders of the pack or the whole industry? When would such a pause resume? And, you know, would China be part of this? And if so, how does the U.S. ensure that China complies? These are all questions, being hashed out now. But something else that is becoming an emerging consensus among the big AI companies is that they are all asking for some kind of government oversight. And, you know, there are two views on this. One is that it's acknowledgement that the companies can't police themselves. Another view is that they're asking to be regulated because they want to be the ones to shape the regulation. Pro-industry, not very stringent rules. So a lot of different things can happen now, but getting far less attention are all the complaints from the smaller AI companies.
13: So how do they view these calls for a slowdown?
14: Well, the middle of the pack AI companies like Perplexity, which has a chatbot that competes with ChatGPT, Cohere, a Toronto-based AI startup, and the United Arab Emirates-backed Institute for Foundation Models are all concerned. In interviews and statements to NPR, they all said any industry-wide slowdown would lock in the power of the biggest companies and make it more difficult for the small guys to compete. I talked to Alvaro Bedoya. He's a former commissioner at the Federal Trade Commission, and he told me an AI slowdown could give smaller, scrappier companies, basically two options, right? Be purchased by a big tech company or eventually go out of business.
13: And how do OpenAI and Anthropic's plans to go public factor into all this?
14: Yeah, that's a good question. I mean, critics of the big AI companies argue that their calls for a slowdown are really about saving some of the billions of dollars they are spending now on computing power so their AI models can keep improving. The theory is that this is a way to get their books in order ahead of the blockbuster, you know, initial public offerings you just mentioned. But in public statements, OpenAI and Anthropic executives say pumping the brakes on AI development is about turning the focus to AI safety.
13: All right, that's NPR's Bobby Allen. Bobby, thanks.
14: Thanks, A.
15: Sailors have been on long deployments this year, in some cases record-setting deployments. Much of the focus has been on aircraft carriers like the USS Abraham Lincoln. But sailors on smaller ships feel the strain, too. Steve Walsh with WHRO has one sailor's story, which involves suicide.
16: 21-year-old Jamie Bethia was a sailor on the USS Fort Lauderdale.
12: For her public affairs role, she took hundreds of photographs that remain on a Navy website. Bethia died by suicide a month before the ship finally returned to Norfolk, Virginia in July, after being deployed for almost a year.
16: I think truly just nothing matters to me more than my sister. Nothing ever has.
12: Bethia's sister, Ariana Calderon.
16: So yeah, like, I lost my world, genuinely. I lost everything. And like, all I care about now is just like, I don't know, getting some semblance of justice.
12: USS Fort Lauderdale was in the Caribbean, part of the Trump administration's operation around Venezuela, which included the capture of President Nicolas Maduro and attacking boats in the region suspected of carrying drugs.
16: It was constantly like getting texts like, guys, you'll never leave it. We just got extended again. And I think it happened four times. It's that uncertainty and it's promises unfulfilled, you know.
12: Calderon says they lost their mother 3 months before the ship deployed. Bethia was given shore duty for a month, and she watched her mother die of cancer in a South Carolina hospital. She sought help, and the Navy put her on antidepressants.
16: Within a few months into her deployment, she was having nightmares about her mom. I mean, I'm not a psychologist, but she was definitely experiencing symptoms of PTSD.
12: USS Fort Lauderdale was part of the Iwo Jima Amphibious Ready Group with its 4,500 sailors and Marines. The ship has a crew of about 350 sailors. Like most Navy ships, it doesn't have a dedicated mental health care provider. It relies instead on a doctor. Chaplains also receive some training, including on the Navy's Protocol for Suicide Prevention.
17: I met Jamie when I was in high school. My sophomore year, we were in the marching band together.
12: Bethia's longtime friend Tiana Cook says she communicated with her nearly every day while she was on the USS Fort Lauderdale. She told Cook that supplies were tight and she couldn't get her medication consistently during the deployment.
17: There's like a text that I read. She would tell me a lot about like days where she would like just cry when she woke up. She would take a lot of naps from just being like exhausted and sad.
12: According to a string of texts to friends and family reviewed by NPR, Bethia said that she had been having a panic attack that lasted hours and sought medical help on board. In another text, she told friends and family that she was surprised how easy it was to walk away from the ship's hospital.
17: The last text she sent was around 12:30. She said, I love you guys. I need you to know that. That was it. That was the last I heard from her.
12: Cook says after her death in June, one of her friends on the ship said that Bethia had previously attempted suicide 3 months into the deployment. Bethia's sister, Ariana Calderon, says the Navy should have done more.
16: There just needed to be some sort of intervention. There should have been. They should have removed her from the ship.
12: The Navy has not responded to a list of questions about Bethia's death. Acting Secretary of the Navy Hung Cao recently announced a new suicide prevention task force. Separately, Chief of Naval Operations Admiral Daryl Cottle has also emphasized the need for access to care, while conceding the length of deployments is expected to rise as the conflict with Iran continues. For NPR News, I'm Steve Walsh.
15: If you or someone you know is in crisis, or if you're thinking about hurting yourself, you can call or text the Suicide and Crisis Lifeline. It's 988. This is NPR News.
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1: 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I'm Tiziana Deering here in the studio. Jay Clayton with me, 800-909-9287 or WBUR.org. And there's an urgent moment here, Jay.
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0: 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You know, the Constitution guarantees the free press, but as we've seen, we can't take it for granted that we're going to be able to get you all the information that you need and just tell you the truth. 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We used to be able to take for granted that we would have federal funding to help carry a little bit of the load. No more. That is gone, and it's not coming back. We need our community to step up. 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We're asking you to put some of your money into WBUR to get it doubled as long as you give in the next now 11 minutes. 1-800-909-9287 or WBUR.org. 11 minutes to go on a dollar for dollar match.
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4: And I'm Layla Faldin. Good morning. Lindsay Clancy will be in a Massachusetts courtroom today for the first time since her murder case ended in a mistrial. Her lawyers are asking a judge to dismiss the case, which accused Clancy of murdering her three children in 2023. Deborah Becker from member station WBUR reports.
5: The defense motion to dismiss the case argues the judge did not have to declare a mistrial. Instead, it says he could have more closely investigated reports that one juror would not follow the law. It's one of several motions that experts say points to a legal strategy setting up for an appeal.
6: I think that they're a bit of a Hail Mary pass.
5: Boston College law professor R. Michael Cassidy says there may not be any major decisions today.
6: I don't expect the judge to rule on them in court, but I think that he will rule on them quickly thereafter.
5: And retired Judge Jack Liu says it would be unusual for a judge to investigate a juror.
7: It's going to be a hard road for the defendant because it is not in the public interest to interfere with jury deliberations in the way that the defense is asking.
5: Even if the judge rules to dismiss, the prosecution could appeal. If the judge rejects the defense motions, there could be a new trial. But Cassidy says it's likely that prosecutors are carefully considering these defense moves.
6: It alerts the prosecutor to the fact that, geez, even if we retried this on first-degree murder, even if we were successful, that conviction could be overturned.
5: Prosecutors could also agree to a deal where Clancy would plead guilty to lesser charges and continue to be held at a state hospital where she's receiving mental health treatment. Regardless of what happens today, it's likely to be some time before the Clancy case is

0: resolved. For NPR News, I'm Deborah Becker in Boston.
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4: 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Tisiana Deering in the studio with Jay Clayton. 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
5: We have the last opportunity. 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
4: 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You just heard Lauren Sommer talking about climate change stories. Earlier this morning, we told you about the Trump administration's rollback of fuel efficiency standards for cars and climate concerns that that will, you know, slow down the fight against global warming. You've just heard Deborah Becker, who's been giving you 3 years of deep quality reporting on the Lindsay Clancy case, a tragic case in our community. Everything in between. Because you are curious about your world, you care about being an informed citizen, and you rely on free and fair journalism. We've got you. But we need you to have us too. By design, you are the largest share of our funding, and you became bigger, not by design. 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
2: Today's the second to last day of our fall fundraiser. 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
3: Hey, good morning, Steve.
2: Good morning.
3: This, what we do here doesn't just happen. Mm-hmm. This isn't just some happy little accident that we threw together in the last 3 months. WBUR has been part of this community, part of your lives for decades. And we want, we have to want it. We have to want this thing to not just be here, but to keep going. And everybody who enjoys and learns and gets something from WBUR needs to be willing to fund it and protect it, especially when we're being undermined and attacked like we are right now. 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
2: I spend most weekdays by myself in this very room. And it's nice to have you here because it's nice to have some human contact here. but what I the point I want to make is all I do is look over my shoulder, and I don't want to, I want to keep talking into the microphone, so I won't look over my shoulder. But I can see the folks in the newscast unit. I can look around the corner. I can see you at your desk making the plans for All Things Considered. Mm-hmm. You need a roadmap. You're putting that roadmap together. How are we going to get through the afternoon to make sure we get all that stuff? There's a whole team here that people don't necessarily see. I don't take them for granted. I don't take you for granted, Dan.
3: Oh, thank you.
2: I'm fortunate. I'm here at the tip of the spear, but there's a lot behind me as well. And that's what your support of WBUR pays for. 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
3: And all of you listening, you're part of that team as well. You keep us going. You help us build that foundation that allows us to do what we do and be the support in the community and keep people informed the way we do. And in case you need something to show the world that, yeah, I'm one of the cool kids who supports WBUR, right now, for $10 a month or more, we have two great offers. One, listen to this. It's this, I know, right? It's this awesome canvas tote bag. It is this off-white. It has a WBUR logo all over it. It says, truth doesn't trend. It is a hardcore tote bag, my friends. This will be good for carrying books, some stuff to go away for the weekend. If you go apple picking in the fall, this will carry far too many apples.
2: Probably a bushel and a peck.
3: It will carry your favorite wine or beer. It will carry whatever you need it to do, and it will show the world that you support WBUR, that you hold the truth in what we do. Just, it's so important to you to support the community. Or we have this wonderful WBUR coffee mug. It's the WBUR yellow, which is a very particular color. It has our logo on it. It will show everyone that A, you love coffee or tea, and B, that you love WBUR and you support what we do. 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
5: You're listening to NewsHour from the BBC World Service. I'm Rajini Vaidyanathan. More than 100 Israeli settlers have attacked a Palestinian village in the occupied West Bank, preventing a family from returning home after they were already forced out by settler violence months earlier. Mahmoud Al-Tubasi told the BBC he thought the settlers were going to kill him, his wife and son. Israeli police escorting the family were also attacked. Well, Israel's Prime Minister Benjamin Netanyahu issued a rare condemnation, describing the attacks as violent riots. This all follows a rise in violence towards Palestinians in the occupied West Bank by Israeli settlers. Settlements are illegal under international law. I got the latest from our correspondent John Donison, who's in Jerusalem.
6: Well, this centred around two homes owned by the Tubasi family in the village of Jalud in the northern West Bank. Now, these families were forced from their homes back in July when the properties were attacked by extremist settlers. However, last night, after a court ruling in Israel, they were allowed to return home, and they did so, escorted by the Israeli military and police. They got back to their homes to see them trashed, basically, badly damaged. I saw some mobile footage from inside the homes and they looked like they'd been wrecked. And no sooner had they got there than around 100 settlers returned to the houses and began attacking them and the soldiers. They set fire to at least one of the houses. They set fire to the family car. And as you say, we spoke to Mahmoud Tubasi this morning and he said he thought he was going to die. So, you know, this is just the latest incident in, as you say, a surge of settler violence against Palestinian communities in the last couple of years.
5: And it's interesting, John, because we've had a rare condemnation from the Israeli Prime Minister over this.
6: Yes, so Benjamin Netanyahu pretty quickly this morning put out a statement, and he did condemn the attacks, but he said a handful of rioters does not represent the law-abiding settler community in general, and he is a big supporter of the settlement movement. And as you say, all Israeli settlements in the occupied West Bank are illegal under international law. Now, the government says it is doing what it can, and the military are doing what it can to tackle settler extremism. But the question that Palestinians and human rights groups say is, if it is only a handful of settlers that are the problem, a few bad apples, if you like, then how is it that one of the most powerful armies in the world are not willing or able to stop the violence?
5: Because, of course, as you say there, international law says those settlements are illegal, but we are seeing an expansion.
6: Yeah, a huge expansion of settlements and outposts, which are, I guess, more basic settlements, porter cabins, caravans, which are often the start of a more formal settlement. Outposts are actually illegal under Israeli law as well. But I can tell you that since, you know, in the last few years I've been coming here, they are popping up all over the place. And, you know, the settlement movement, settlers, are going to be a big factor in the crucial upcoming elections in Israel in, what, a month's time from now.
5: That's the BBC's John Donison in Jerusalem. Now let's take you to Spain, where for days now, tens of thousands have been protesting across a number of cities over the issue of housing in the country. People of all ages have been taking to the streets, calling for stronger protections for tenants, policies to combat fraud, and a ban on evictions when alternative housing is unavailable. We'll have more on that in a second. But let's listen to the scene in Barcelona last night as protesters gathered.
7: Carmen, el ático de Ayuso.
5: And in the capital, Madrid, hundreds of people camped out in the Puerta del Sol Square in front of the government's regional headquarters. Well, the protest there was sparked by the eviction of an 87-year-old woman, Mari Carmen Abascal, who was unable to pay the increased rent asked of her and who was carried out on a stretcher from the apartment that she'd lived in for 7 decades. Her story revealed a sharp example of the crisis facing the country. Well, Mari Carmen sent this message from her hospital bed on Sunday.
7: I want what happened to me to be used to make sure it doesn't happen to other people. I want it to lead people to fight so the unfair laws that allow my eviction to take place can be changed. That's why on Tuesday, Mari Carmen's law must be approved. I would like to be there with you, to be camping with you, fighting with you, but I'm not able to do so. That's why from here, I'm asking you all to be brave. Fight to defend what's yours.
5: Well, her lawyers have now said that she will be able to return to her home in Madrid at a similar rent to

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5: Love hearing our listeners say what they come to WBUR for, and I appreciate it. 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Good morning. I'm Steve Brown in the studio with all things considered executive producer Dan Guzman, who's got a warm heart after hearing that as well.
6: Seriously, that's the good warm fuzzies we got from everybody there, and we appreciate that. And, I always appreciate when people know what I do, that I work here, and they love to tell us how much they love us, which is really cool to hear. Like, we do this because it's important, and we understand the importance of a free press and in our society, but it's always really cool to get recognized for what we do. And it's amazing for the number of people who tell me they love WBUR, and thank you, neighbors, and everybody at Heinz Field in West Roxbury, that still, if 10 people told us that they love what we do, 9 of them aren't supporting WBUR, aren't in a place where they're showing that generosity and showing their support for WBUR.
5: We still love them, though.
6: Yes, we still do love them. And the warm fuzzies still count just as much. And we get it if you gave last fall and can't give this time. That's fine. 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We're here for you. 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

0: changing, that was stationary over time, that wasn't warming? The answer is largely yes, that the climate system should sort of temporarily warm for 6 to 12 months during a big El Nino event and then cool afterward during the subsequent La Nina, the cool phase, pretty much back to where it was before, steady states, a warming and a cooling, if you will. We still get that warming and subsequent cooling, but the problem is, because the climate change is still there lurking in the background, we're probably not going to cool back down to where we were before this big El Nino event. And so that's what we're beginning to see, is that historically, the way we experience global warming is, in fact, that we see these huge stair steps upwards during big El Nino events, temporarily record-breaking global warmth. We see a little bit of relative cooling thereafter, but we don't return to our old baseline. It stays elevated. So that's kind of the mechanism by which we're experiencing global warming, is in this staircase, this escalating temperature staircase toward warmer temperatures, punctuated by these El Nino warming periods and then kind of slight partial cooling or plateau periods during the subsequent La Nina events. So that's what we're expecting this year. By late 2026, we'll probably have record-breaking global warmth again, likely to persist into 2027. So that is sort of a key aspect of how we're experiencing all of this.
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5: Thank you.
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5: 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That journalism does have a cost. 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
10: I'm Anthony Brooks. It's Here and Now. Coming up, reaction to OpenAI's decision to scrap the release of its latest AI model because of security concerns.
9: Also, as more of these systems jump their containments, you might be saying there ought to be a law. Historian Jill Lepore agrees.
11: And you hear these tech executives saying, please stop us from killing all of you. For years we've asked you not to regulate us, but now we realize maybe that was a bad idea.
10: And Shayna Kaska used to help people design their second homes. Now she works with people who are unhoused.
12: That's been some really heavy whiplash to see completely opposite ends of the spectrum in terms of who is able to get housing.
10: Coming up, Here and Now.
9: The news is first.
13: Live from NPR News, I'm Lakshmi Singh. New York prosecutors are reopening a criminal investigation into an alleged sexual assault involving students at Cornell University. A former student says she was drugged and gang raped at the school in 2024. At the time, no criminal charges were filed. 2 weeks ago, she filed suit with new allegations against Cornell and seven male students. NPR's Brian Mann has been speaking with women in the Cornell community.
14: I spoke with Olympia Hall. She's a current Cornell student. She's co-president of the Sexual Assault Prevention and Safety Club on campus. She says Cornell has tried to improve campus safety, but she says she still sometimes feels vulnerable. And she told me fraternities on campus hold a lot of sway over students' social life.
15: That is a cultural aspect that creates a lot of power dynamics that are uncomfortable and lead young men to potentially not think about their actions.
13: NPR's Brian Mann brought us that story from Ithaca, New York. President Trump is meeting with AI leaders at the White House this afternoon, a day after the big tech company OpenAI said it is scrapping the release of its newest AI model after it failed to meet company internal testing standards. We have more from NPR's John Ruich.
16: The company had been planning to release the model called GPT 6.1 Astra in the coming days, but it's decided to scrap the release. Saatchi Jain, head of safety systems at OpenAI, said, quote, it didn't quite meet the bar in testing and fell short in terms of communication with the user about the work it's done. He told the Wall Street Journal it performed poorly on alignment, the term AI developers use for how well a model sticks to what people want rather than going off script. In an emailed statement, Jain says, when shipping new models to users, OpenAI has an extremely high bar in terms of safety and alignment. The company says it has other new models coming soon. John Ruich, NPR News.
13: Israeli settlers stormed a Palestinian village in the Israeli-occupied West Bank overnight. The group attacked a Palestinian family after an Israeli court ordered they be allowed to return home. NPR's Kat Lonsdorf has more.
17: More than 100 violent Israeli settlers attacked the village of Jalud, setting fire to buildings and vehicles and throwing stones, according to the Israeli military. The attack happened as Israeli security forces were attempting to escort a Palestinian family back to their home. That family had been forced to leave their home about 2 months ago due to continuous harassment by Israeli settlers, according to an Israeli court order. Instead, Israeli settlers set fire to the home and the family fled again. Two of the settlers were arrested, and Israeli Prime Minister Benjamin Netanyahu condemned the attack. Netanyahu recently downplayed such violence in a speech at the UN. The UN has tracked about 200 settler attacks per month in 2026. Kat Lonsdorf, NPR News, Tel Aviv.
13: It's NPR News.
4: This is 90.9 WBUR. Good afternoon. I'm Steve Brown in Boston. Governor Mara Healey's administration is offering new grants to help schools update their cell phone policies. Currently, districts make their own rules about cell phone use in class. The $1 million grants will help schools buy pouches and charging stations to store students' phones during the day, as well as train staff. Healey says the grants could help standardize policies across the Commonwealth as legislators consider a statewide ban. Boston Public Schools plan to expand the first-ever bilingual education program in Cape Verdean Creole after launching it this fall. WBUR's Suvon Lee reports the program at the Lilla Frederick Elementary School in Dorchester started with a pre-kindergarten class.
18: The district's new Cape Verdean English dual language program joins other bilingual programs in Boston currently offered in Spanish, Mandarin, Vietnamese, and Haitian Creole. The Cape Verdean bilingual classroom is nearly full with about 18 four-year-olds signed up, says Megan McGoldrick, Frederick Elementary's acting principal.
19: Our families, our students, City of Boston deserves a dual language program in Creole, and this is the perfect home for it right in Grove Hall.
18: The neighborhood sits at the Dorchester-Roxbury line. Boston is home to one of the largest Cape Verdean diasporas in the state. For 90.9 WBUR, I'm Suvon Lee.
4: The state is out with maps to track the fall foliage. It shows conditions across the state, including where leaves have begun to change and how far along they are. As of now, some areas of the Berkshires are nearing peak foliage. Most of the rest of the state is just starting to change colors. It's 12:06.
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4: Mostly cloudy today. The high is near 69 degrees. Mostly cloudy with some patchy fog tonight, a low of 52. The fog will give way to partly sunny skies tomorrow. The high near 72 degrees. Right now, 64 degrees in Boston. This is WBUR.
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0: From NPR and WBUR, I'm Robin Young.
10: I'm Anthony Brooks. It's Here and Now. OpenAI is holding its annual Dev Day Developer Conference today, where the company is showcasing its new products and features. One feature not in the lineup, its newest model, GPT 6.1 Astra, whose release OpenAI scrapped because of security concerns. OpenAI says the model showed high levels of deception during testing and a willingness to go beyond what it was originally asked to do without waiting for instructions. Well, let's bring in Gregory Allen, founder of the Independent Decision Tree Research. He also served in the Department of Defense's Joint Artificial Intelligence Center as a civil servant during the first Trump administration, as well as the Biden administration. Greg, good to have you. Thanks for joining us.
21: Great to be with you.
10: So what's your understanding exactly? What did OpenAI see during the testing that made them pull back on the release of this model?
21: So this model is part of the Astra family of models, which are noticeably more capable than the earlier generation of what OpenAI had. And that increased capability came with a problem, which was decreased monitorability, the ability of the company to understand just what the model was doing and how and why. But Astra did have increased alignment, which is to say it was less likely to disobey instructions or to execute instructions using means that were prohibited. That was what was looking good in the Astra family of models. But this latest one, 6.1, is actually the worst of all possible worlds. It is very bad at monitorability, and it's also bad at alignment. And those are exactly the kinds of things that now, after the Hugging Face incident, OpenAI is unwilling to release into the open public. However smart this model is, it's just not safe yet.
10: Right. And the Huggy Face incident that you referred to, this was a case of AI essentially going rogue, more or less. So is this decision by OpenAI to pull the model the kind of action you'd like to see leading AI companies take in a situation like this?
21: Yes, this is exactly what you want to see. Now that we have models that are remarkably capable that they can act independently, come up with their own plans, and actually execute those plans, even if they take days or weeks of activity. It's just a new era. And for folks who are only familiar using AI in the ChatGPT interface, you're really missing just how much more capable these models are and how much more independent they are. And when you have that level of independence, you have to have a higher bar for safety. And we know that because we're actually seeing these companies have models that can execute the kinds of cyber weapons that previously you would have said would take a military or an intelligence cybersecurity unit to pull off.
10: So OpenAI now says it's going to focus on improving the safety of future models, which it says will be even more powerful. I'm wondering, can AI companies handle more power at this time? Does that sound right to you, smart to you?
21: So the basic point that I would highlight here is that at the current degree of misalignment that we have with these models, as, for example, brought about in the Hugging Face incident, we saw an AI model that basically said that any means are justified in order to pursue the ends that I'm pursuing, which in this case was just trying to pass a cyber test. It was willing to hack an independent company in order to pass that test. If you have that same degree of misalignment that we saw in the Hugging Face incident, but you just made that model 2 or 3 times more intelligent or 2 or 3 times more capable in other ways, that's an extremely dangerous situation. And so what we have to find a way is to increase the alignment and the monitorability of these models as a prerequisite before we can handle more powerful systems, and especially before we can release more powerful systems onto the open market.
10: So what sort of safeguards do you think would make sense or would be enough at this point?
21: So I would say there's a couple things. The first is just the basic stuff that OpenAI, I think, admits itself it got wrong in the case of the Hugging Face incident. It was under the impression that those testing parameters did not allow access to the internet. They discovered things that were wrong with their testing setup. So there is some low-hanging fruit to pick here, and certainly I expect OpenAI and its competitors to go pick that fruit. But the reality is that we do need capabilities that are somewhat in their infancy. Let me give you an example. One of the things that AI systems use is they sort of think out loud in what's called chain of thought reasoning. It's not a perfect analogy to say they're thinking out loud, but this is kind of a text-based scaffolding that can give a hint as to what the systems are doing and how they're doing it. But that's no longer a reliable guide to this latest generation of more capable models. And so we need better tools to actually look inside the minds of these systems. You can think about, you know, what is the MRI brain scan equivalent for these models. If we're not able to read their internal monologue, we need some other better tool for understanding what they're thinking.
10: All right. Well, that's Greg Allen with Decision Tree Research. And Greg, thanks so much. We really appreciate hearing from you about this really startling and emerging technology. Thanks very much.
21: Thank you.
10: We also want to point out that Anthropic is a financial supporter of NPR.
0: Yeah, then that was a terrific explainer. Later this hour, we're going to hear from historian and author Jill Lepore. Why aren't there laws regulating AI? But right now, food assistance. Big changes are coming for SNAP benefits. Starting October 1st, Thursday, there will be more benefits for some recipients to offset inflation. But the Trump administration is also transferring more of the cost of benefits to states, which might ultimately have to cut those benefits to pay those costs. Let's figure it all out with Jennifer McCaffrey, Assistant Dean for Family and Consumer Sciences at the University of Illinois Extension. She's an expert on SNAP. She focuses on nutrition and personal finance. So, Dr. McCaffrey, what's happening, simply put, in just a couple of days?
3: Yeah, so there's some good news. The cost of living adjustments are going into place. So that means the families who receive SNAP will receive a slight bump in their allotment that takes into consideration the inflation for groceries. But at the same time, the states are paying more for their administrative costs. So this is the cost to have people sign up for benefits, recertify and verify that the everything is accurate and, yeah. and including any fraud that is happening. So the states will now have to pay 75%. That is up from 50% of what they had been paying. And so this is coming at a time when states are really needing to improve their infrastructure. And now they're also shouldering the burden of paying more for that within their state.
0: Okay, so as you say, there's going to be a slight increase for recipients. Can you give us an illustration? Let's say a family of four, working but still hovering above poverty, needing help with food. So four people a month for food were receiving what, and what increase will they get?
3: Yeah, so they were receiving just under $1,000. And so now that is increasing by $29, bringing their new total to $1,023 for a family of four.
0: Okay, for the month. It's a, you know, there are people who may think that's too much, but if anyone looks at their grocery bill, that will just cover the food. And again, it's being raised because the cost of food is going up. It's the inflation just on the food. And if states have to pick up more of the cost of the administrative burden of these benefits, is there anticipation that they may then cut the benefits down the road?
3: That is the unknown going forward. A lot of states are looking at their budget and looking to allocate more resources, more personnel, but some states just don't have it. And so across the country, it'll be interesting to see how each state tackles this issue and looks to balance their budget and serve the needs of their state.
0: Yeah. And some states, many states, are going to have to pay not just for the administrative costs, but for the cost of the benefits because of an error in what they were paying. That's going to be another increase for the states. And then looking back, we also know that because of the law that was passed, the Center on Budget and Policy Priorities determined that more than 5 million people have already completely lost their SNAP benefits. Under the new requirements, able-bodied adults who are able to work and do not have qualifying dependents can receive SNAP benefits for only 3 months within a 36-month period. They also can do things like volunteering, and they are volunteering and taking training courses in order to qualify. What is the sense of what is happening with food support for families and for individuals who need it?
3: Yeah, this is, I know it is a big debate. And for many people, you think about the connection between food and health, where they buy the food. And so SNAP benefits go back into grocery stores. For many of our rural communities that are losing grocery store, the loss of SNAP is affecting that bottom line in grocery stores. So there's many interconnected. All of these changes are very confusing. People don't know if it affects them. There's misinformation out there about who it affects. And then the states are trying the best they can to implement these changes to compound it. Medicaid is also making changes at the beginning of 2027. And so many of the families who receive SNAP also receive Medicaid benefits. And so that's just so many changes for families who are under stress. We hear from our families, they're just under a lot of confusion about what this all means for them.
0: That's Jennifer McCaffrey, Assistant Dean for Family and Consumer Sciences at the University of Illinois Extension. Jennifer, thank you.
3: Thank you. Have a good day.
0: And stay with us. We are just getting this hour started. There is much more ahead here and now.
4: 64 degrees in Boston at 1222. Good afternoon. I'm Steve Brown. Ahead in about 20 minutes on WBUR, AI agents have gone rogue as of late. The incidents are raising concerns not only among the creators of these AI agents, but also those who watch and study the industry. We'll take a deep dive ahead here on WBUR.
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4: Mostly cloudy today. The high is near 69 degrees. Mostly cloudy with some patchy fog tonight. A low of 52. The fog will give way to partly sunny skies tomorrow. The high is near 72 degrees. Right now it's 64 degrees in Boston. This is 90.9 WBUR.
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4: 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The work we do here, we do for you. We do it because of you. This is a moment where we need to fight for the things that matter to us. We all need to be in this fight. The fundraiser comes to an end tomorrow, so we're asking you to contribute to WBUR right now. Good afternoon. I'm Steve Brown in the studio with WBUR producer Will Walkie.
5: Yeah, Steve, I'm happy to be here and happy to be talking about the great work that WBUR does that really relies on community support to get our great news out on the air every single day. 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The number to call if you'd like to support is 1-800-909-9287.
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22: I just felt like I need to give more because you do so much for me. 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So I feel like I need to make a concerted effort to help you guys stay afloat. I just appreciate all the ways that all of the people who are doing this come up with these amazing ways to share information that we wouldn't normally get. Just going that little bit deeper and making it so interesting. And that's what's so helpful to me, because I'm able to be like, they're doing the job for me. I just need to connect it to what I'm already doing. And so that's wonderful. And for people who haven't thought to donate or have already donated, now's the time. If you have a little bit, I know things are hard for people, but if you have a little bit, just think like I did, like, you know, how many things are you paying for right now? Maybe this is something you're doing every day, so it deserves a couple of bucks.
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8: I'm Peter O'Dowd. It's Here and Now. This week, we're talking about housing and how expensive it's become for so many Americans, especially now that the average 30-year mortgage is over 7%. Kathy Kaska of Fairfield, Iowa, told us how she recently helped her daughter, Shayna, buy her first home.
11: She's a single mom and has rented the same duplex for 26 years. She's looked at buying a home for the last 4 to 5 years, but she doesn't have the funds for a decent down payment. The homes she can afford need so much work, they're nearly unlivable. She has recently, with our help, taken the necessary steps to purchase a home. This home cost the same as our home did, and has less than half the square footage of ours, and a house payment that is nearly double what ours is.
8: Shayna is far from the only one in this situation, because a recent survey from LendingTree shows that more than 1 in 3 people who got help with a down payment said they couldn't have bought their home without it. Shayna Kaska joins us now. And Shayna, I hear you're about to close on your new house. Congratulations. And how are you feeling?
12: I feel okay. I'm a little stressed out.
8: That's understandable.
12: But I'm excited. I mean, I definitely wouldn't have been able to do this without a lot of help.
8: Sure.
12: I just don't want to get into a financial situation that I can't manage. That's the main daunting thing.
8: No, I understand. Getting the new house, it's simultaneously exciting and terrifying.
12: Yeah.
8: So I get it.
12: Yep.
8: Tell me about the house. What's it like?
12: It's 126 years old.
8: Oh, my.
12: Yeah, it's a 3-bedroom house. It's got a small yard. I have a 14-year-old. It's going to be a little bit more space, so, we kind of are out of each other's hair.
8: This conversation is about the cost of housing, so I hope you don't mind if I ask you, what'd you pay for it?
12: We ended up paying $245, which is 98% of the listing price. So it was listed at $250.
8: Little deal there. We heard your mom say that you're a single income mom and that you've been looking for a place to buy. What's that search been like for you?
12: I started looking about 10 years ago when my ex and I split up. And I realized back then, 10 years ago, that it was pretty far out of reach. And at that point, my parents, it wasn't really on the table getting their help. I don't think that they were in a position at that point. And so I just kind of looked around for a few weeks and was like, oh, this isn't possible, and stopped. So when I started again this year, it was the same thing. It was this kind of harsh reality of seeing what it was like 10 years ago. I think I got pre-approved for 130 back then. And I got pre-approved for 180 when I started this time around. And I was like, oh, these houses are, there's nothing in the 180 range that's even remotely livable. They were all just, oh, this will be good for a company to renovate and then, upsell. So
8: you don't want to get into that situation, right?
12: No, I don't have any desire or means to renovate a house, even for myself. So
8: what kind of work do you do, Shayna?
12: I work with people who just need a little help. They have mental health issues of one kind or another. Most people are on disability. And so I do in-home visits for people and help people with cleaning and running errands and stuff like that.
8: So here you are doing this tough work that you feel like you're probably doing good for people, but you can't afford to buy a house for your family. How did that feel?
12: It's really weird because most people are on Section 8 or need housing assistance. And so watching the difficulties of the people that I work with try and find housing, it's rough out there. And so it's a weird position to occupy, I guess. My previous job, so I went to grad school for design And so I got a job right out of grad school that was doing basic interior design in a flooring company. And so I was sort of seeing the opposite end of the spectrum in terms of the housing industry. I was helping developers and contractors help people, you know, build these multi-million dollar homes, second and third homes, or, yeah.
8: Isn't that the story of America right now?
12: Yeah. So that's been like some really heavy whiplash to see these completely opposite, like, ends of the spectrum in terms of, like, who is able to get housing.
8: Well, thank goodness for your parents. They gave you $50,000 yes. for the down payment. Mm-hmm. And I see they're also helping you pay a portion of your mortgage every month.
12: Mm-hmm.
8: How did that conversation go between the three of you?
12: I think they just started to see that reality for themselves, too. And when I started looking at housing again, they just kind of jumped in. I think they saw the struggle and just wanted to do something mm-hmm. about it.
8: Were you willing to accept the help? Like, I'm curious, like, you know, you're 45. How did it feel to have your parents have to kind of intervene?
12: I feel a lot of things about it. I feel really conflicted because, I mean, I grew up not really thinking that we had a lot. You know, I think my parents have kind of, like, you know, been able to kind of pull themselves up by their bootstraps. But yeah, I mean, I was in disbelief at first and also didn't want to accept it. But I kind of thought about my kid and setting ourselves up for later in life. And I thought, like, if I were a parent, I would do the same thing for my kid. Like, I wouldn't want to see him struggle either. I mean, I'm extremely grateful, but I also guess I would prefer to live in a world where things were affordable.
8: Well, you do have a teenager to think about, too, as you just said, mm-hmm. who's, you know, maybe going to college in a couple of years. How are you feeling about his future?
12: Yeah, it's really scary. I mean, as somebody who's gone through higher ed and just seen that skyrocket, too, I just don't know what to, you know, what it's going to be like for him. And just will I be able to help him out? I don't know.
8: Shayna Kaska, a new homeowner in Iowa City. Shayna, congratulations, first of all, and thank you for taking some time to speak with us.
12: Thank you.
0: And we'll have more stories about housing, including a Q&A with a housing expert. It's all at hereandnow.org.
10: And a group of educators and entrepreneurs in Vermont is building a college from scratch. They say it will be cheaper than most and will give students hands-on experience, even a job. Vermont Public's Liam Elder Connors went to have a look.
9: The Greenway Institute's campus is just up the hill from Vermont State House in Montpelier. At first glance, it looks like a quintessential college. Brick buildings with white trim and a big open grassy quad with a water fountain. But this college won't have a football team. It might not even have a dining hall. Students will cook their own food. Mark Somerville, Greenway's founding president, says that's all intentional.
14: So we'd like to talk about Greenway as being a place where students will take out their own trash.
9: At a time when the value and cost of higher education is under a microscope, Somerville and his colleagues are trying something radical, starting a college from scratch.
14: I wonder if I'm crazy sometimes. It's not an easy thing that we're trying to do.
9: A recent projection from Huron Consulting Group suggests a quarter of all private colleges in the United States could close over the next decade. So how will Greenway succeed? Well, the founders think the answer is simple. Don't do too much and focus on what works. For example, the college will only offer one degree, engineering. And students won't just listen to lectures. They'll actually build things.
15: We call this a sandbox.
9: That's Greenway co-founder Troy McBride, who also runs a solar company. In one of the classrooms on campus, he points out a rack holding clamps and power tools.
15: What's that big red thing? That's a laser cutter, and so it can cut plastics and wood into, you know, intricate patterns.
9: The college recently ran a test semester to try out its experiential learning model. McBride says for one project, the small group of students built solar-powered traffic lights.
15: Basically, they learned, electrical, mechanical, and some controls by doing versus somebody standing at the front and saying, this is Norton's equivalent theorem, and that you'll never use in your life.
9: Other things will set Greenway apart, too. For 2 years, students will live on campus and go to class. The next 2 years, they work at a real engineering job and will be mentored by Greenway faculty. Greenway Chief of Staff Hannah Root says students will primarily need to find their own jobs.
13: Our goal is for the experience of employment that the students have to be as authentic as possible.
9: Working, cooking, taking out the trash, all are life skills students need to thrive after college. Having them take on those responsibilities also cuts costs. Somerville, the president, expects Greenway will cost about $25,000 a year. The average yearly cost of a four-year private college is $65,000. The hope, Somerville says, is that students' jobs will allow them to graduate debt-free.
14: So we envision a future where this is a degree that not only leads to a degree at the end, but that also has a student graduating with a job and with a professional network.
9: Greenway plans to welcome its first class next fall, but there are still hurdles. The college needs to raise millions of dollars. It also needs accreditation, a lengthy review process that can't start until it welcomes its first students. Still, Greenway's founders think they're onto something. The four students who tried out the program earlier this year gave Greenway high marks. Jazz Gonzalez says he was drawn to the self-directed experience.
16: So whether that's going out and playing with circuits in real life, you know, reading the textbook, talking to the professors, however you prefer to do that, they gave you that freedom.
9: Gonzalez says his semester made him responsible for his own learning, whether that was solving an engineering problem or choosing what to cook for dinner. For NPR News, I'm Liam Elder Connors in Montpelier, Vermont.
10: And that story was reported in collaboration with the Hechinger Report. It's Here and Now.
4: -64 degrees in Boston at 12:40. Good afternoon. I'm Steve Brown. Coming up next hour on WBUR, 5 weeks out from the midterm elections, a closer look at two toss-up races here in New England. Will Republican incumbent Susan Collins hold on to her Senate seat in Maine? And who will replace Democratic Senator Gene Shaheen in New Hampshire? We'll have a conversation with James Pindell, political reporter for the Boston Globe. That's ahead here on WBUR.
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4: Mostly cloudy today. The high's near 69 degrees. Mostly cloudy with some patchy fog tonight. A low of 52. The fog will give way to partly sunny skies tomorrow. A high of 72. It should be mostly sunny on Thursday. Right now it's 64 degrees in Boston. This is WBUR.
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4: We're so encouraged because so many of you have heard our message and have given us a call or gone to the website and contributed to WBUR. Last year, thousands of people rallied to replace our federal funding when Congress stripped it away. That loss is permanent, and this is another moment to rally. Here's our CEO, Margaret Lowe.
1: So here's what worries me. Public radio colleagues in other cities have shared that their fundraising has slowed a lot. I kind of hesitate to say that, but it's important for people to know. It has slowed here too, and it can't. We've seen Boston rally when times are tough, and the people in this town understand and value WBUR. We have a sense of common cause here, and I want us to show the rest of the country how it's done.
5: Yeah, one thing that I want to mention about my job, I'm a producer for On Point and Here and Now. Those are two national shows that WBUR produces that get produced around the country. So when you give to WBUR, not only are you supporting the great journalism that's happening around Greater Boston, but you're also supporting journalism that we produce that we then send out to the rest of the country. So those news deserts that you hear about that may be struggling even more than Boston is because of the loss of federal funding, we're trying to help fill that gap. And we're trying to report from Boston around the country. And I think that that's something that WBUR donors should be proud of and something that I'm proud of. 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
0: I'm Robin Young. It's Here and Now, and it's a big day for AI. CEOs meeting with President Trump, the release of the newest version of ChatGPT scrapped over security concerns. Now, with chatbots, you ask a question, they give an answer. But AI agents, these bundles of algorithms, are given big tasks to solve, and they've been leaving their containments and attacking other company spaces, leaving a trail of messages as they go. In one exchange during that attack by OpenAI agents on Hugging Face, a data storage, one asked, "Don't we need credentials?" Another responded, "Found credentials." Later, an agent wrote, "Maybe I should report these credentials." Then, "That's not my task." Another reminded itself, "You do not answer to corporations or governments." Why? Why isn't there a law? Inspectors, regulators. Historian Jill Lepore is here. Her new book is The Rise and Fall of the Artificial State. It's terrific. Her recent New Yorker article is AI above the law? Spoiler alert, she says it is. Jill, you write, you know, people can sue if a driverless car hits them. But what? What's missing?
3: Well, I think we just really have failed as a legal community to address the growing concerns. Congress really failed to legislate over the internet and over social media. So it's a long-standing, now decades-long pattern of the negligence of our national legislators to stay on top of changing technology. And there are legal scholars who would argue that this is fine. AI is just a faster search engine, like a locomotive is just a faster horse, right? We have laws for horses. We don't need laws for railroads. But in the case of these emerging technologies, Congress has just been in the pocket of corporations and abiding by their preference, which is

0: control of democratically elected governments over these tools. That is, you know, what I describe in my book, The Rise and Fall of the Artificial State. It's the abandonment of a liberal, democratic, constitutional government in which we get to decide how we will be governed and how we live together through representation, participation, and deliberation, and through lawmaking. When Facebook was challenged with having interfered with the Brexit election and the U.S. election in 2016, you know, Mark Zuckerberg went to Congress and said, you know, we'll figure it out. We're going to have our own Supreme Court. Anthropic's solution to the alignment problem was to write its own constitution for Claude last year. OpenAI's Sam Altman has said he thinks an AI president would be better than a human president. These companies are essentially erecting an alternative to our own system of government that is hard fought for, and we're watching its dismantlement. And I think, you know, a big piece of that is watching the surrendering of Congress to its authority to corporations.
1: Two things. We know that AI has been used for good, and also there are some lawmakers who are trying to pass legislation to ban AI superintelligence or pause development. But I'm left with the very chilling line that's, you know, you begin and end your article with, as this swarm of rogue agents left its contained test space, at one point you read a message one wrote, "Oh my God, we found other agents." whew.
0: It does seem straight out of fiction. And, you know, I will say, I'm tremendously excited about the kinds of research that is being made possible by artificial intelligence. It's truly thrilling. But the idea that, you know, I need to have it in my back pocket to ask it what to make for dinner, and for that reason we need to build a giant hyperscale data center in my neighborhood, that's the Robert Oppenheimer telling everyone you can have your own personal atomic bomb. It's crazy, and it is a consequence of leaving the decision-making to corporations that are interested in their own profit and have lost all interest and accountability to the public interest.
1: Yeah. Harvard historian, author Jill Lepore, her latest book is The Rise and Fall of the Artificial State. It's terrific. And so is her recent article in The New Yorker titled, Is AI Above the Law? She concludes, oh yeah, it is. Jill, thank you so much.
0: Thanks so much, Robin.
1: You're listening to Here and Now.
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1: I'm Robin Young. It's Here and Now. Coming up in the rural Kansas town of Liberal, ICE raids are going under the national media radar, but causing a lot of disruption. We'll hear from the city's mayor.
8: Also, with 5 weeks to the midterm elections, a look at key races in New England. Will incumbent Republican Susan Collins hold on to Maine? Who will win the race to replace Democrat Gene Shaheen in New Hampshire?
1: And YA sensation John Green has a new novel for adults. Hollywood, Ending is set in the world of making movies, a place he has mixed feelings about.
9: I love movies, but I also love sausage, and I don't necessarily love the way sausage gets made.
1: Coming up Here and Now.
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10: Live from NPR News, I'm Lakshmi Singh. The Trump administration's promoting an artificial intelligence-powered website, America.gov, that it says can swiftly provide users with information and government services. It's being rolled out in a climate of mounting public skepticism about AI safety and the dangers of AI developing too quickly for humans to keep up. Some AI tech giants recently advised a slowdown in AI development, a notion President Trump has strongly rejected. He says the U.S. needs to stay ahead of the competition. The FBI says authorities in the Netherlands have arrested a suspected leader of the notorious cyber criminal group that recently claimed to have hacked an FBI computer system. Dutch National Police took the individual into custody this morning. We have more from NPR's Ryan Lucas.
11: The FBI says the suspect is an alleged leader of the criminal hacking group Shiny Hunters. That's the same group that last week claimed to have hacked the FBI jobs portal and stolen private personal data and work information on thousands of current and former FBI employees. In a video posted on X, FBI cyber official Brett Leatherman had this message for members of Shiny Hunters.
12: The longer you stay in this, the more we learn about you. You know how to find us, and we know how to find you. I suggest you reach out first while the choice is still yours.
11: The Shiny Hunter hack of the FBI jobs portal is an embarrassing episode for the Bureau and carries potentially serious counterintelligence and safety consequences. Ryan Lucas, NPR News, Washington.
10: Tomorrow, the U.S. military formally withdraws from Iraq after more than two decades. NPR's Jane Arraf reports from Baghdad the withdrawal will also mark the end of the anti-ISIS coalition that the U.S. has led since 2014.
13: At what had been the Joint Military Command Center, Iraqi workers are renovating. U.S. officers have operated from here since 2014, when Iraq asked the U.S. military to return to fight the militant group ISIS. On Wednesday, U.S. commanders and Iraqi leaders will mark the withdrawal of U.S. forces 23 years after the United States invaded Iraq.
14: It's a historical day. We are very proud to reach this day.
13: That's Iraqi Armed Forces spokesman Sabah al-Numan. At its height, during an eight-year-long occupation, the U.S. had 170,000 military personnel in Iraq. Jane Arraf, NPR News, Baghdad.
10: Consumer confidence in the U.S. economy is the lowest it has been in more than a decade. Dana Peterson, the chief economist of the Conference Board that released a survey today, says, quote, "The consumer confidence index deteriorated notably in September following two prior months of softening," end quote. Fuel prices and inflation have pushed higher as the U.S. war with Iran has dragged on for 7 months. 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
5: This is 90.9 WBUR. Good afternoon. I'm Steve Brown in Boston. Prosecutors say they are still reviewing whether there will be a second murder trial for Lindsay Clancy. She's accused of killing her three children back in 2023. Her first case ended in mistrial. During a status hearing today, the judge took under advisement several motions, including one to totally dismiss the case. A former MBTA worker faces 2 decades in prison for collecting overtime pay for shifts that he did not work and forging reports for red line inspections that he never did. Jensen Vittel of Brockton pleaded guilty yesterday to conspiracy and fraud charges. Beacon Hill lawmakers are calling on Amazon to pause plans for drone delivery service around Westboro. In a letter issued this week, 3 legislators urged company leaders to address concerns including privacy and noise. It's 105.
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5: Red Sox take on the Yankees tonight in the Bronx for the first game of their wild card series. The Bruins open up their regular season tonight over at the Garden. Mostly cloudy today. The high is around 69 degrees. Mostly cloudy with some patchy fog tonight, a low 52. The fog will give way to partly sunny skies tomorrow, a high of 72. Mostly sunny on Thursday. The high is near 79 degrees. Right now it's 65 degrees in Boston. This is WBUR.
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6: Steve, it's an interesting time to be in journalism right now because so many norms are being challenged and broken. 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
8: I'm Anthony Brooks. It's Here and Now. Poll after poll suggests that November 3rd could be a tough one for Republicans. Americans are struggling with rising prices, and the country is fighting an unpopular war being led by a deeply unpopular president. Now, to win control of the Senate, Democrats need to pick up four seats and protect ones they already control. And two of those key races are in New England. In Maine, Democrat Troy Jackson is running dead even with Republican incumbent Susan Collins. And in New Hampshire, where Democratic Senator Gene Shaheen is retiring, there's another very close race. Let's bring in James Pindle, who covers all things political for the Boston Globe. James, welcome. Good to have you.
19: Nice to talk to you with you again, Anthony.
8: Yeah, let's talk about Maine first. Now, for a time, this was considered the Democrats' best opportunity for a pickup, with Republican Susan Collins looking very vulnerable there. But she's running in a dead heat with Democrat Troy Jackson. What are you seeing in Maine?
19: Well, now clearly the best chance for Democrats to pick up a seat is in North Carolina. Yep. So it's no longer Maine. But what the interesting dynamic in this race has been kind of two things. One is that if you look at deeper in the polling, including the one recently from the New York Times last week, it's that if you ask Mainers who will be the most effective senator for Maine, hands down, everyone says, not everyone, but hands down, the majority says it's Susan Collins. Then if you ask them a different question, who do you want controlling the United States Senate, Democrats, Republicans, overwhelmingly they say Democrats. And that's sort of the rub. It's going to be the key thing that's going to define this election in the last few weeks. The second thing has been just simply the switch that happened when Democrats dumped Graham Plattner after accusations of rape and replaced him with Troy Jackson. Before that, the story was Graham Plattner and your feelings about Graham Plattner and the excitement around Graham Plattner. But now it's probably in a spot where Democrats prefer, because now it's not about the Democratic nominee Troy Jackson as much as it is about Donald Trump and as it is about Susan Collins. That said, Graham Plattner exited the race beating Susan Collins, and right now that race is very much tied.
8: Yeah, it's really going to come down, it looks like, to a whisker. We'll see. Meanwhile, New Hampshire is a state that Republicans would like to flip. The Democrat Congressman Chris Pappas is running even with Republican John Sununu. Sununu is a former senator. He's the brother and the son of two former governors. So some kind of star appeal there. How do you see this race playing out? Because this is another one that for a long time, it was considered a bluish state with two Democratic senators. It wasn't really among the lists of states that could flip, but it could.
19: It could. New Hampshire, despite all that, remains a swing state. Every brand, every lever of power in the state capital of Concord is controlled by Republicans. And as you mentioned, it's been that way for a long time. And as you mentioned, the entire federal delegation in terms of all the House and all the Senate members is Democratic, and it's been like that for a long time. So when you have two strong candidates, which we rarely do get, by the way, but when you've got two, or a strong Republican candidate and a strong Democratic candidate, it's going to be a tight race by definition. Mm-hmm. And then after that, you have to say, well, if it's a swing state, which way are we swinging? And currently, the president has about a 37 or even less percent approval rating in New Hampshire. So unlike Maine, where you're going to say, I really don't know what's going to, how that race is going to play out. In New Hampshire, you have to say it's likely that the Democrat will eventually pull that off. And the recent round of polling has shown the Democrat, Chris Pappas, with that very slight lead outside the margin of error, unlike what we saw in the previous weeks before that.
20: Right. But James, what do you make of the fact that here we are talking about two races in New England that are sort of could end up being key on Election Day, a part of the country that we like to think of as fairly blue?
19: Look, there's no question that when candidates matter. And in the case of Susan Collins, she's a person who has defied the political odds a long time. There's probably no other Republican in Maine who could win that seat besides Susan Collins. And in New Hampshire, again, another good recruiting job from Republicans. And there's probably no other Republican except for his brother, Chris Sununu, who could win that seat except for John E. Sununu.
20: Right. All right. Very quickly, in just the 30 seconds we've got left, let's go to the big picture. Lots of reporting and analysis pointing toward a difficult election for Republicans. What's your thought 5 weeks out from November 3rd? What's your sort of big picture idea?
19: Well, look, the big picture here is that we are discussing not how good of a time Democrats may have this year, but how big of a wave this might be. If you believe the current polling numbers that Democrats are winning on a generic ballot by 8 points, this puts it on par not with 2018, but bigger, 2006 for Democrats, or even 1994 for Republicans. Obviously, there are two things cutting against the arguments in the comparison to those years. Number one is redistricting, which has made a lot fewer seats competitive, and so you aren't going to see the swing in Congress even with that big lead in play. And the second thing is Republicans still have a big money advantage. I must say, though, we have to wait for an October surprise, and currently the structural reasons why Republicans are behind continue to be structural reasons.
20: All right, James Pindle with the Boston Globe. Thanks so much. Always good to talk to you.
19: Thank you.
1: Well, let's go now to Liberal, Kansas, the town that is. One day last week, the vice mayor said she saw ICE agents round up 40 to 60 people and take them away in two vans. That's a lot of people in a town that only has about 18,000 residents. It's home to the Dorothy's House Museum, where the fictional Dorothy launched into Oz. Also, home to one of the country's largest beef processing plants. Now, ICE arrests are reportedly causing a lot of concern in all of southwestern Kansas. The Kansas Farmers Union said they've caused significant disruption for the agriculture economy. The Kansas Livestock Association says they will result in higher beef prices. So let's bring in the vice mayor of Liberal, Kansas, Jeanette Vasquez. Vice Mayor, welcome.
21: Hello. Thank you so much for having me on your show.
1: Well, and tell us, who were the people arrested?
21: So it's hard to say who the people arrested were just because ICE is not coordinating with us or giving us any information. The only information I can give you is what I personally have seen. And I saw the transportation of two vans. I want to say each van held approximately 20 to 30 individuals. As far as like tracking down who the individuals are has been very difficult.
1: Do you even know where they are?
21: So I don't know where all of them are. I do know that some of them were flown out to Wyoming. So we were able to locate where they were flown to, and we looked at their jail log. We did see approximately 40 people on that jail log, but that was just one day. We don't know where the individuals from day two and three were transported to.
1: Look, there was a post, you know, a social media post saying some businesses in southwest Kansas are temporarily closing because of ICE agents. You say correct, but in response to that, the Secretary of Homeland Security, Mark Wayne Mullen, said ICE is not conducting worksite operations in Kansas. You've got, you know, operations, you know, having to do with beef there. Are you seeing worksite operations being targeted by ICE?
21: Yes, I can tell you that that statement that they made is a lie. I personally saw it with my eyes. I saw the security at the beef plant try to kick them out numerous times. And so they were basically just circling the parking lot and didn't have permission to be there. And I also got a little bit intimidated because I really didn't know what was going on. And so at that point, I saw the security guard put his vehicle close to ISIS to try to get them to get off the road. And so, like I said, it was just a scary situation because I didn't know what was going on. But I can tell you that I personally saw ICE vans and another vehicle circling in the parking lot at the meatpacking plant.
1: Okay, so you have a conflicting eyewitness report, which conflicts with what Mark Wayne Mullen, the Homeland Security Secretary, is saying. Meanwhile, the Great Bend Chamber of Commerce, this is a little ways from you there in Southwest Kansas, they've been connecting local entrepreneurs with resources after a few businesses in town did temporarily close because of increased, you know, law enforcement and ICE activity. And there are reports, and this is from KAKE News in that area, that at least 150 people gathered in downtown Great Bend Thursday night to voice concerns about ICE agents in their community. This is really going under the radar in the rest of the country. You say what? What are you hearing from people there?
21: And so it's not just what I'm hearing. It's what I'm physically seeing with my own eyes. I can tell you, during the ICE operations, our town just became a ghost town. People were not out and about. The businesses were closed. Employees weren't going to work. There was so much fear. I know specifically at a nearby dairy, more than 150 individuals stayed the night there for approximately 5 days in fear of getting picked up by ICE. And so I think that just speaks volumes that they chose to stay the night at their workplace of just how terrified our community members are.
1: Look, there are probably going to be people who will speak in favor of ICE and what they say they are doing, which is detaining people who have committed heinous crimes and who've come into the country illegally. You're the first Latina elected in liberal Kansas. Again, that's the name of the town. You're also from a mixed status family who immigrated from Mexico. Do you have your own personal fears?
21: I don't have personal fears, but I can tell you that I went through an experience and I still have a lot of trauma. My personal story is my dad was deported when I was starting my first semester in college. And it's very unfortunate because he did everything the right way. He was filing a petition. This was back in like the 90s. But unfortunately, we had an attorney who scammed us over $60,000. Mm-hmm. And so reliving all this and seeing other families being torn apart, like mine was torn apart, brings a lot of mixed emotions. And it basically takes me back to the experiences that I had.
1: Vice Mayor Vasquez, you illustrate some of the complications here. We're going to have to leave it at that. But thank you for shedding some light on what's going on in your part of the country, which I think a lot of people are unaware of. Jeanette Vasquez, again, Vice Mayor of Liberal Kansas. Thank you so much. We'll stay in touch. Thank you.
21: Thank you.
1: And you're listening to Here and Now.
5: 65 degrees in Boston at 123. Good afternoon. I'm Steve Brown. Ahead in about 20 minutes on WBUR, a conversation with poet and writer Elizabeth Acevedo. Her latest young adult book is Anger is Only a Shadow. It tells the story of a rebellious teen whose determination to stay out of juvenile detention is constantly tested. That's ahead here on 90.9 WBUR.
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5: Mostly cloudy today. The high is near 69 degrees. Mostly cloudy with some patchy fog tonight. A low of 52. The fog will give way to partly sunny skies tomorrow. A high 72 degrees. Mostly sunny on Thursday. The high is near 79. Right now it's 65 degrees in Boston. 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
5: 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Good afternoon. I'm Steve Brown in the studio with WBUR producer Will Walkie.
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1: I'm Robin Young. It's Here and Now. John Green has a new novel. There's about 50 million of his previous books out there. He's credited with exploding the YA genre, especially with his 2012 The Fault in Our Stars, a book inspired by a real young cancer victim, Esther Earle. In 2014, he was on Time's list of the 100 most influential people in the world. So John Green knows a thing or two about fame, the media spotlight, the handlers, the people whispering in your ear, "I know what's best for you." And he takes that and so much more up in his new novel, Hollywood Ending. It's his first for adults, but he still has one foot planted in the YA world. Hollywood Ending takes place mostly during the fictional filming of a movie about the life and death of pop artist Andy Warhol and two young actors, Juniper, a former child TV star who liberated herself from her alcoholic stage mom, and Kai, the talented unknown from Indiana. Both might be stand-ins for John himself, navigating stardom. John Green joins us now. John, great to talk with you again.
4: Oh, it's great to be with you again.
1: And I have to ask, because the last time we spoke, it was about tuberculosis. this was your book, Everything is Tuberculosis, nonfiction. You and your brother Hank both support the nonprofit Partners in Health, and you traveled to places to see how horrendous this is in parts of the world. There was a young boy you befriended. We fell in love with his readers, and this is Henry, bravely battling tuberculosis. Is he still with us?
4: He is. Henry's doing great, actually. He's been cured of his tuberculosis, and not only that, he's about to graduate from the University of Sierra Leone. So we're all very proud of him, all of us who are his friends and supporters, and really excited for his future.
1: Well, add us to the list. And now this new novel, Hollywood Ending. I remember thinking, Andy Warhol, and young people. Who is this for? You know, will young people know Andy Warhol? Will adults connect with the trials and tribulations, you know, of the young people? So how did this come about?
4: Well, I wanted to write about Warhol because I think he saw so much of our world coming in terms of celebrity culture, the attention economy, the screenification of human experience. But I also wanted to write about that time in life when we're figuring out what we're going to do and who we're going to do life with. And those themes seemed connected to me in the world of Hollywood because I've known so many people in their 20s who were trying to figure out life, but also trying to figure out fame.
1: Yeah. Well, I need to mention that your wife, Sarah, may have helped you in choosing Andy Warhol and may explain why you know as much as you just did when you said that, because she's an expert on Andy Warhol, isn't she?
4: Yeah, my wife is an expert in Andy Warhol and an art historian, and so that was another reason to write about Warhol, is that I had an expert down the hall who could fact check me quickly, but also as a little love note to Sarah.
1: Well, and it's a love note to people who make art, but you were talking about fame and, you know, perhaps the cost of it. You've said you tried to write about the machine that turns private experience into public expression and then commodifies that expression. This is something you know a thing or two about. I mean, you talk about how, what happened when you talked about your own OCD.
4: Yeah, I had a choice when I was publicizing my book, Turtles All the Way Down, which is about a young woman with OCD, and I also have OCD, whether to talk about it. And I chose to talk about it. And there were real costs to that choice for me. But there were also real gifts to it. You know, a lot of people told me that it helped them feel less alone. It helped me feel less alone in many ways. But the costs were also real, and I wanted to look at that through the lens of fiction, partly. I wanted to consider what we lose when we post about our breakups and dog deaths to Facebook, and also what we gain, why we engage in that attention economy.
1: Right. Your book also touches on childhood sexual trauma and how that's commodified in a way. I mean, you talked about how much can we share in an age of social media. That gets commodified as well.
4: That gets commodified, and you know, I think what's so hard is when stuff is commodified against your will. It used to be in Andy Warhol's day that celebrities and other people had a measure of choice about what parts of their private lives ended up in the public sphere for public discussion. That's much harder these days. It's much harder to protect yourself. It's much harder to protect your past. And I wanted to explore that in the most honest and raw way that I could.
1: Right, because Andy Warhol was thought of as being one of the first people to put his whole life out there on the camera that he had. He didn't.
4: No. I mean, nobody in his life knew who Warhol's partners were, knew who, you know, what Warhol's interior life was like. And now I think that's much harder to protect.
1: Yeah. And that, you know, brings us back to this book, this Hollywood Ending. Matthew, the actor who plays Andy Warhol in your fictional account, is already a big Hollywood star. He was even in a Marvel movie, and he takes these two young actors under his wing or makes sure they are in photo ops with him, you know, as he realizes maybe they're going to be stars. What are you saying? I mean, because you've been on film sets, you know, when your books have gone to film.
4: I have been on a lot of film sets, and there's no way I could have written this book if I hadn't spent a lot of time working in the Hollywood machine. I hope that the book is a love letter to movies. I love movies, but I also love sausage, and I don't necessarily love the way sausage gets made. And I feel similarly sometimes about Hollywood, yeah, that because it's this big, sprawling, creative collaboration involving more than 100 people, it's beautiful. And it's really the best of us, but it can also be the worst of us. And, you know, I think someone like Matthew has to be both a person who's genuinely caring and a person who's a little bit calculating. Mm. That's how you become successful.
1: Well, then you have your two young actors. There's Juniper. Now, I kind of identified with her in her, you know, she has a vision and she knows how she wants it to go, you know, but it's not always appreciated, you know, when you're working in a team area. And she's also trying to separate from her alcoholic stage mom. Now, this is when, boy, she sure reminded us a lot of Jeanette McCurdy. You know, huge star in Nickelodeon's iCarly. She had that blockbuster memoir, I'm Glad My Mom Died. Her mom was a pretty horrendous stage mom. Did you think of Jeanette McCurdy at all? Because your readers will, I think.
4: Yeah, they may. I mean, I was mostly thinking, honestly, of other people I've worked with or heard about. And then to some extent, there's an element to fiction that's an attempt to imagine what it would be like to have a different life. I don't have a stage mom. My mom, and she would like me to correct this for the record, is lovely. But I do know what it's like to find out that you can't trust the adults who are tasked with protecting you. Mm. And Juniper has to learn that too early in life, and so does Kai. And that's a point of connection for them, but it's also a barrier to connection because it's so hard to live with that stuff. It's so hard to survive all that we have to survive, especially when we're in those vulnerable years of our early 20s where we're trying to figure out, you know, what the heck is going on in adulthood.
1: Yeah. So what, I mean, in addition to the art and the references to creatives, and we're calling them now, you know, I mean, there's Bradley Cooper quoted, and there we were going through a museum and looking like at extraordinary art. Then there's also two young people who are just dizzy from confusion about what they're supposed to do at certain points. What are you telling adults?
4: Well, I hope that the message of the book is that art is really essential to the human experience. Like, art is not optional for humans. We've been making art since before we had a caloric surplus, since before we had specialization of labor, since before all of that. I really believe that art has transformational power in our lives, and it has transformational power in the lives of these young people. It helps them get through what they need to get through. And that's what I wanted people to take away from the book, is a feeling that art is powerful, very powerful in our lives.
1: Yeah. John Green, I think it took you 8 years, probably doing other things like checking in on tuberculosis in other countries. Is there a reason, though? Is there something else as you were putting this together?
4: Yeah, this was the hardest book for me to write that I've ever written. But hard things can also be fun. It was also a lot of fun to write. It was also joyful to write. And so there was both a feeling that it was challenging and a feeling that it was a gift to be with the story. And I didn't want to leave it. Mm-hmm. I didn't want to leave it behind. And so I think it was a combination of factors. The fact that it was difficult, but also the fact that I loved living with these characters so much.
1: Yeah. I love, we're not giving away things, but there is a sentence very close to the end. And it, you know, you say this is a book for adults, but I think so many young people who have adored you over the years will hang on to it too. So here's what you said in this part. That's the wonder of it all, you write. You survive. It's a dirty lie that what doesn't kill you makes you stronger, or that everything happens for a reason. But this much is true. You survive. It's a much better message for young people. I don't know why we tell people, hey, what doesn't kill you makes you stronger.
4: And not just for young people, I think. I think we all need to hear that, because yeah, we're all surrounded by these messages that there are simple reasons for why we go through what we have to go through. But the truth is much more complicated than that. And the truth is that we go through all that we have to go through partly because of injustice and partly because of bad luck and partly for all kinds of other reasons. we can't get through everything, I'm afraid, Robin, but we can get through everything except for the last thing, right? Mm-hmm. I mean, we can get through so much, and the way we get through is together, and that's what these characters ultimately have to take away. Mm-hmm. The way that we're going to get through what we have to get through is by going through it together, by accompanying each other through those difficult places and times.
1: Yeah. And as your character thinks out loud, you don't have to think it happened for a reason. You can just think, oh, I survived. That's enough. John Green, his new novel is Hollywood, comma, Ending. Thoughts on the comma?
4: Well, I wanted to complicate the idea of a Hollywood ending a little bit while also pointing out that a certain kind of Hollywood is ending. I mean, the book is set in 2019, right at the beginning of the end of a certain kind of ability to make movies.
1: Yeah. John, thank you so much.
4: Thank you.
1: And you can read an excerpt from the book at hereandnow.org.
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5: 65 degrees in Boston at 1:40. Good afternoon. I'm Steve Brown. Coming up next hour on WBUR, an interview with Zaid Erzdom. His parents led militant anti-Vietnam war groups. He talks about growing up underground and on the run. That's coming up at 2 o'clock here on 90.9 WBUR.
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5: 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Check out all the news stories that are there, the well-researched news stories, and click the button that says Donate Now and send some money our way. That way we can continue to do what we do here at WBUR. Good afternoon. I'm Steve Brown in the studio with WBUR producer of a couple of shows. You go back and forth between On Point and Here and Now. You do a great job on both of those. I guess they fight over
11: That's
5: you.
11: Right.
5: They're Will Walkie.
6: Yeah, I'm happy to be here. And both of those shows, I think, are great points of pride that the WBUR community can take. This is journalism produced right here out of Greater Boston that is produced and distributed all around the country. It's providing news and information about this country to people who really need it and to the people who need it in Greater Boston. So it's a great point of pride here for WBUR, those national shows On Point and Here and Now. And one of the things that we are pushing right now during this fall fundraiser is sustaining membership to support that great journalism. You probably know that Congress eliminated federal funding of public media last year, and that vote took place, and we did feel it right away. And the thing is we did get a lot of great support at that time, but we will still be feeling that loss of federal funding every single year. $1.6 million erased from our budget, but again, that is every single year, not just one time. And again, we had thousands of listeners rally for us, but we do need you to do it again today. 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
5: We can't stress enough how big a hit we took when that federal funding was stripped away. 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
11: So here's what worries me. 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We've seen Boston rally when times are tough, and the people in this town understand and value WBUR. We have a sense of common cause here, and I want us to show the rest of the country how it's done.
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20: I'm Anthony Brooks. It's Here and Now. Elizabeth Acevedo is acclaimed for her poetry and prose. She's a National Poetry Slam Grand Champion. She also won a National Book Award for Young People's Literature. Her new YA novel is Anger Is Only a Shadow. It's about a rebellious teen named Lil who's just out of juvenile detention and is desperate not to get sent back. But she breaks the rules of her conditional release. Here and Now's Emiko Tamagawa sat down with Elizabeth Acevedo at WBUR City Space. Acevedo told her that the book had its origins in poetry workshops that she taught at a youth detention center in Washington, D.C.
14: You walk in and, like, the doors slam and slam and slam, and you realize, like, there's no way for me to get out, and I don't want to be here. And then I had to think, nobody wants to be here. And I'm a grown-ass woman. These are children, right? And so if all we can do together is try to figure out how to open up to each other, how to maybe create a small sense of safety, how to maybe arrive at some small new thing we didn't know about ourselves, maybe that is enough for us to do together. And Lil, I think, comes from just my being in that space, not planning to write about it, but being witness to what it means to have so many sides of yourself and have so many stories told about you, and then really having to figure out in a pressure cooker who you are.
15: But she's in such a pressure cooker situation because she's out of that center
8: but she's got an ankle monitor. She's got a hearing that's coming up. I mean, she has to behave well in order to stay out, but there are so many pressures coming down on her.
14: Yes. So Lil gets out, right? The story starts here, but I didn't want this to be the story. I wanted to kind of think about, like, what happens when you're out and you have to confront that yourself doesn't dramatically change. She's trying to be a new Lil. But my girl doesn't always make the most thoughtful choices. Like, she is still a teenager who wants certain things and who is like, well, maybe I could finagle if I just do this or do that, right? And so she's confronted with having to remind herself all the time, like, who is this new Lil? And what does this idea of doing the right thing mean?

0: happens and I can't write again for another 3 weeks. And then I write furiously, and then life happens. And so it was like these fits and starts, which was so hard for me, but it was so good for the book. The book was better for my having to take pauses, right? So the book taught me, like, okay, what if every season requires a different process? And what if you walked in believing the process would be in service of the book? And then I'm trying to make, like, what if I'm sitting here in this hour rocking is actually creatively doing something different, unlocking something else? Maybe I'll come up with a choice I wouldn't have come up if I was moving too fast.
1: Which is sort of actually the second question that apparently you always like to ask, which is, what did this novel teach you about writing? Which you started to pretty much right. answer.
0: Yes, so maybe in my case, the two questions were interlinked, but it did teach me intense patience with my life, intense patience with my time. This book was all about time. How far am I from some of the things I'm writing about? Can I write about them in ways that feel like I'm giving dignity, in ways that don't feel like my own emotions are getting in the way of the story that needs to be told? Like, how am I managing time in the book? Is it paced correctly? How am I managing my time while I'm writing? This book, both for myself and for how it had to be written, was all about time and patience.
2: Author Elizabeth Acevedo speaking with Here and Now's Emiko Tamagawa. It's Here and Now.
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5: Yeah, Steve, it's an interesting time to be in journalism right now because so many norms are being challenged and broken. 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
8: From WHYY in Philadelphia, I'm Terry Gross with Fresh Air. Today, growing up underground and on the run, we talk with Zaid Ayers Dorn. His mother, Bernadine Dorn, was a leader of SDS, the Student Anti-Vietnam War Group. She also led a faction that broke away and formed the Weather Underground, advocating armed resistance. Zaid's father, Bill Ayers, was also active in SDS and the Weather Underground. In a new memoir, Zaid wrestles with questions.
9: What turned somebody into a revolutionary? How did my mom go from a law student and a civil rights activist to a top 10 most wanted fugitive and a person who advocated bombing government buildings?
8: Zaid wonders, why did his parents decide to have children while they were still militants, risking imprisonment or death? And what were the consequences for Zaid? First news.
10: Live from NPR News, I'm Lakshmi Singh. The White House is hosting some of the most powerful figures in artificial intelligence as President Trump pushes back against existential warnings about AI. The heads of Meta, NVIDIA, Anthropic, Amazon, SpaceX, and OpenAI were among the major tech leaders who were expected to attend today's lunch, divided over whether AI development needs to be regulated. However, President Trump is opposed to restrictions on AI development or construction of data centers. More voters have protested because of the center's demand on electricity and water infrastructure. Aura, the maker of smart health tracking rings, is delaying its plans to go public in what was expected to be one of this year's blockbuster IPOs. The company citing uncertainty in the market to push back its listing on the NASDAQ that was set for Wednesday. Here's NPR's Alina Selyukh.
11: Aura planned to raise up to $2.2 billion in the share sale, which would have valued the firm at $15 billion. The company did not say what exactly prompted the delay, claiming there was, quote, strong demand for its shares. In a statement, its CEO says Aura has the luxury of choosing the right moment, and apparently now is not it. In fact, Aura is not the first firm to delay its IPO in recent weeks, but it is the highest profile. Higher interest rates have been weighing on the markets, and also investors are anxiously awaiting the IPO of Anthropic, the AI giant. September is typically a pretty busy time for public listings, but it's been relatively quiet this year. Alina Selyukh, NPR News.
10: Lindsay Clancy was back in a Massachusetts courtroom today. Her murder trial ended in a mistrial earlier this month after the jury deadlocked. Now, as NPR's Bill Chappell explains, a judge is weighing what to do next.
12: Lindsay Clancy's lawyer, Kevin Reddington, says she shouldn't be held criminally responsible for killing her three children back in 2023.
13: The evidence shows clearly and unequivocally that she was in a state of psychosis.
12: Prosecutors disagree, saying their evidence shows Clancy had the capacity to know her actions were wrong. But the state also declined to set a date for a potential new trial, saying other matters, like a defense motion to dismiss the case, should be resolved first. Judge William Sullivan didn't issue any rulings at this hearing. He set the next court date for November 2nd. Bill Chappell, NPR News.
10: Former special counsel Jack Smith is standing by criminal cases he brought against President Trump.
14: I stand by my testimony before the House of Representatives, and I will not be silenced by continued threats of prosecution from the president or others.
10: Smith testifying at a hearing held by the Senate Judiciary Committee, where Republicans allege Smith abused his authority in the course of his investigations. Smith accused President Trump of breaking the law and trying to overturn the results of the 2020 election and of mishandling classified documents. 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
4: This is 90.9 WBUR. Good afternoon. I'm Steve Brown in Boston. Boston is investing $700,000 to prevent drug overdoses. Grants will go to six local organizations working to address drug addiction. The money is part of settlement funds with pharmaceutical companies sued for their role in the opioid epidemic. Senator Ed Markey is calling on the federal government to explain a recent delay in COVID-19 vaccine availability. The CDC made the children's vaccine available to states last week. Markey says that was nearly a month after the FDA approved the shot. Next year's Boston Marathon will have a record number of qualifiers, the Boston Athletic Association announced today. The 25,630 people qualified for April's race. A total of 30,000 athletes will compete. It's 2:05.
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4: Red Sox will take on the Yankees tonight in the Bronx for the first game of their wild card series. The Bruins open up their regular season tonight over at the Garden. Mostly cloudy today. The high's near 69 degrees. Mostly cloudy. Some patchy fog tonight. A low of 52. Fog gives way to partly sunny skies tomorrow. The high around 72 degrees. Right now it's 66 degrees in Boston. 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
16: This is Fresh Air. I'm Terry Gross. As the child of parents who were radicals in the 60s and revolutionaries in the 70s, my guest Zaid Ayers-Dorn spent his early years underground with parents who were on the run, disguising themselves with fake identities. Zaid Ayers-Dorn's name gives you a sense of his story. His mother, Bernadine Dorn, was a leader of the 60s radical student group SDS, Students for a Democratic Society, which opposed the war in Vietnam and racism. She and Zaid's father, Bill Ayers, helped found the more militant faction that split off from SDS in 1969 and became the Weather Underground, committed to armed resistance against the government. For years, Bernadine was on the FBI's 10 Most Wanted list. Zaid is also named after Zaid Malik Shakur, the Minister of Information for the New York Black Panthers, who designed some of their clothes as well as their disguises, and was killed after a traffic stop that ended in a shootout with police in 1973. The Weather Underground and the Panthers had been working together. In protest against the war in Vietnam and against racism, the Weather Underground planted bombs in empty police cars, the Pentagon, and other places they considered symbols of the opposition, giving advance warning to people in those buildings to evacuate. In Zaid's new memoir, he wrestles with the contradictions between his parents' commitment to their cause and how they and other members of the underground left their children, quote, unwilling casualties of their parents' war. The book is titled Dangerous, Dirty, Violent, and Young, A Fugitive Family in the Revolutionary Underground. It's his family story and the larger story of the radical underground, based on personal experience as well as interviews with his family, former members of the Weather Underground and the Black Panthers, and their children, as well as Bernadine Dorn's FBI files. Zaid is also a playwright and screenwriter and professor and director of the MFA program in writing for the screen and stage at Northwestern University. Zaid Ayers-Dorn, welcome to Fresh Air. I'm so glad you wrote this book. It fills in so many blanks in my mind. And I was in college during the years of SDS and the beginning of the Weather Underground, because I was in grad school too. And I always wanted to know, what are the children of these revolutionaries going to be like? And your book told me so much about that and filled in so many blanks. Thank you for writing it.
9: No, thank you, Terry.
16: So I'm going to start by asking you to set the scene before we talk about you as the child of revolutionaries. Tell us what your parents' mission was, how they saw their mission, how they saw themselves as revolutionaries.
9: Yeah, well, I think their mission evolved over time. You know, I would say for my mother, for example, she started out as a civil rights activist. She was in law school in Chicago, and she joined Dr. King's rent strike in Chicago, kind of earnest young law student trying to make a difference in the civil rights movement. And then once Dr. King was killed, she joined SDS. She developed an alliance with Fred Hampton and the Black Panthers, and then he was killed. And so what started out as a kind of liberal, progressive sort of activist goal turned into a radical revolutionary goal as she saw black leaders being killed and the Vietnam War escalating. And so eventually, once she helped found the Weather Underground, I would say the mission was to overthrow the United States government and to end racism and end the Vietnam War.
16: Did she think that was a realistic goal, overthrowing the government? This is like
9: question.
16: A small band of people, because when they split from SDS, SDS had people on so many college campuses. Mm-hmm. The Weather Underground did not. They were a pretty small faction.
9: Correct. I mean, when she was one of the heads of SDS when it was the largest student protest group in the country. And so she spent many years, you know, organizing voter drives and then peace marches and then sit-ins. But by the time she split off into the Weather Underground, she had become part of a much smaller, radicalized faction of SDS. And yeah, as to whether she thought it was a realistic goal, I think it's a good question. I think on the one hand, it was a way of saying we need radical, transformative change now. But also you have to remember in the kind of mid to late 20th century, it was an era of revolution. So they had just watched Cuba and Algeria, and these were places where small bands of committed activists had actually brought down regimes and changed their countries. So I don't know if they thought it was realistic right then, but I do think that they had aspirations towards really radical change in this country.
16: What about your father, Bill Ayers?
9: Yeah, well, my dad started, you know, he was kind of grew up a privileged kid in suburban Chicago, and then he joined the peace movement at University of Michigan. He was drafted, he burned his draft card, and like my mom, he became increasingly radicalized as the Vietnam War went on, as he felt like there was this genocide being carried out by his country in his name, and became, you know, first an anti-war activist, then an anti-war militant, and then joined my mom in the Weather Underground and went underground and became a revolutionary.
16: The recurring theme in your book is your fear that during your childhood, that your parents would prioritize the revolution, the cause, over their role as your parents, mm-hmm. and that they could be imprisoned for years, for decades, they could be killed, and you could be left without a parent or without either parent. So how old were you when you understood enough to start worrying?
9: I think like most kids, my life felt ordinary to me when I was growing up. The truth is I always knew from my very first memories, I knew that the FBI was chasing us. I knew that we were fugitives. My parents tried to explain it in terms of, you know, we were like Robin Hood or we were like the Rebel Alliance in Star Wars. And so I knew in the way a kid knows that our lives were precarious. And so I think I was worried early on, but I think most kids are worried, you know, that their parents might leave and not come back when, you know, if you get left in the car when your parents go to run an errand, there's a primal fear there. I think my fear of those things was accentuated by what I knew about their situation. But of course, as I grew up, I started to learn more about what that meant. And I both understood more why they were doing what they were doing. And it made my feeling about them more complicated because I realized that they had these other goals that transcended their roles as parents.
16: Some of your early memories are of visiting your mother in prison. Mm-hmm. When she refused to testify against her fellow revolutionaries, she wouldn't name names, she wouldn't give up details. Mm-hmm. Can you describe your memory of what the prison looked like and how it felt to see your mother imprisoned there?
9: Yeah. So she was imprisoned at MCC, Manhattan Correctional Center. It's a big kind of brutalist building in downtown Manhattan and kind of a windowless giant concrete structure. My dad would take me and my brothers there to visit my mom, and, you know, we would go through metal detectors, talk to the guards, and, you know, to see my mom twice a week and spend a little bit of time with her. And I remember smuggling in little child-sized books, you know, Peter Rabbit and In the Night Kitchen, things like that, you know, putting them in my pants so that I could make it through the metal detector so my mom would have something to read to me. The visiting room was a big kind of cavernous space with a bunch of tables. And, you know, we would spend a couple hours talking to her, having her read to us, and then we would leave and we would go outside and stand on the sidewalk and we would wait there for half an hour, until she was back in her cell and she could flip the lights on and off in her cell so that we could see that she was back in her cell and was safe, and it was kind of like waving goodbye. And I remember that being hard because it meant that we were allowed to leave and she wasn't.
16: Did she look worried or afraid when you saw her in prison?
9: My mother never looked worried or afraid. She was about as committed and courageous a person as I ever knew. I mean, I now know, having read her letters to my dad from prison, having talked to her all these decades later about what it was like, that she was in, you know, in a lot of pain, that she was suffering. She knew that she was making this choice, you know, to refuse to testify meant that she was held in contempt of a grand jury and was in prison while her kids were at home. And I was, you know, 4 or 5 at the time, and my little brother was 1 or 2. I think he was nursing when she went in. So it was painful as a mother to be separated. And that's one of the things, of course, like you said, the theme of my book is trying to kind of come to grips with or understand the fact that even though she was a great mom, she had these ideals that were priorities for her even over us.
16: If you're just joining us, my guest is Zaid Ayers Dorn. His memoir is called Dangerous, Dirty, Violent, and Young, A Fugitive Family in the Revolutionary Underground. 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
4: 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It means so much to us. Good afternoon. I'm Steve Brown in the studio with On Point producer Claire Donnelly. Hey, Claire.
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4: We still love those people.
21: We
4: appreciate those folks in our audience. 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
21: Yes, exactly. 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Steve?
4: If you have thought about giving to WBUR, but you never have, mm-hmm. this is the perfect moment to make your first gift and make it a monthly gift so that we know what we have to work with to deliver everything that you need. 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
17: This is Fresh Air. Let's get back to my interview with Zaid Ayers Dorn, author of the new memoir, Dangerous, Dirty, Violent, and Young, A Fugitive Family in the Revolutionary Underground. His parents are Bill Ayers and Bernadine Dorn. Bernadine Dorn was a leader of SDS and then led the militant faction that broke away, called the Weather Underground, calling for armed resistance. Bill Ayers was a member of SDS and the Weather Underground. You always wondered... Well, when you got old enough to wonder, you started wondering why would people have children if they were going to risk their lives constantly or risk prison constantly. Mm-hmm. Did you ever ask your parents that question?
9: Of course. I've asked them many times growing up, and then in the writing of this book, I asked them over and over what they were thinking at that time. And, their answers are funny. I mean, my mom, when I first asked her about it for the book, she said, well, we'd been fugitives for a long time and we felt like we knew how to be safe and we certainly wouldn't put our baby at risk. And I said, well, you were an FBI top 10 most wanted fugitive. Having a kid, by definition, that kid is at risk. But I think they felt, like a lot of young parents. My mom was in her early 30s. She finally wanted a kid. She had never thought she wanted to be a mother or a wife. She was a very anti-traditional person. But I think once she started wanting a kid, and they'd been underground at that point for 7 years. And so I think it felt to them like, well, we either do it in this strange circumstance or we don't do it at all. And, you know, I talked to other children of Weather Underground fugitives. I also talked to Asada Shakur's daughter, Kakuya. And, you know, her mom, Asada, had Kakuya when she was in prison. She was facing life in prison for murder, and she was in the psych ward at Rikers Island, and she got pregnant, you know, with a co-defendant of hers, and had
16: in
9: a
16: prison.
9: Child.
16: She got pregnant in prison.
9: She got pregnant in prison. And people have asked Asada about this, too, and she says the choice was, we knew that the world was a terrible, racist, horrible place to bring a black child into, but we also felt like we have to live. Like our grandparents and great-grandparents and great-great-great-grandparents had children even under slavery. And so the choice is not, you know, do you abandon the struggle for justice and have a normal life? The choice is, given that you're in the struggle, do you decide to live and have a family anyway? So I understand that decision, but of course, as the kids, it's a complicated, the consequences are quite clear.
16: They reassured you that they would always protect you, they'd always be with you. But you later learned that they took some really dangerous actions mm-hmm. when you were very young that you did not know about. Mm-hmm. For example, you and your parents went on a camping trip in West Virginia. They're reassuring you, they'll always protect you, they'll always be with you. You later learned that trip to West Virginia was because it was near a prison that they were casing to help break out Asada Shakur, a New York Panther, to help her break out of prison. Mm-hmm. She was moved to New Jersey to a prison there before the breakout, but your parents did later help her break out of that prison. Mm-hmm. When you found that out later in life, that they were, you know, not being honest with you, you were very young during that mm-hmm. camping trip. Mm-hmm. What was your reaction?
9: Well, yeah, when you say I found it out recently, I literally found it out while working on this book, so in my 40s. And so, yeah, it was surprising, definitely, but also not surprising in the sense that I've always known my parents had these goals that were foundational for them, that fighting racism, that being white activists in solidarity with the black freedom struggle was their priority before I was born. And so even though I did always feel loved growing up, I always felt safe and protected to some extent. I mean, I felt like they definitely had my best interest in mind, but I also always knew that they had these goals that were bigger and preceded me. And so when I reconstructed the history and figured out, you know, where my parents had been, what they had been doing at that time, it made perfect sense that when the Black Panthers came calling for one more favor, my parents would have found it impossible to say no.
16: How do you look at it now? Is it better to risk your life as a parent mm-hmm. for like the greater good, for the cause that you really believe in? Mm-hmm. Or do you give up the cause or change your role in the cause to more of a background figure mm-hmm. in order to be with your children and protect them from the larger world?
9: Yeah, I think it's a question I've wrestled with a lot, and I would say where I come down is it's a fundamental contradiction if you are somebody who believes strongly in something that you have to make a better world for your children. You know, you can't exactly choose between I'm going to have kids and have a normal life or I'm going to fight for a better world. For my parents and their friends in the Panther Party and in the Weather Underground, the choice was more like if we're going to have kids, knowing what we know about this world, we have to both fight for a better future and try to be decent parents. And that was a contradiction. It was a contradiction that reared its head in all sorts of ways, and most dramatically when they committed crimes and left their children behind. But I think for my parents, it was never a choice. My mom couldn't have been somebody who decided to abandon the movement and just settle down and have kids. She had to try to do both.
16: Well, you were growing up and your parents were still underground. They had new identities, new hair color, clothes were different. Mm-hmm. Their behavior was designed not to call attention to themselves. Mm-hmm. They didn't tell strangers about their lives. They shared their lives only really with their fellow underground folks. Mm-hmm.
17: Did you feel like you didn't know who they were? You were so young, they might have had to be careful what they revealed to you. So did you feel like they were, by necessity, hiding who they were from you?
9: I didn't feel that way, weirdly. I think one of the strange things about my childhood was that my parents never really lied to me. I mean, as you say, of course, there were things that they didn't talk about. There were lies of omission. But they never pretended that they were anybody other than who they were, and they never pretended our lives were anything but what our situation actually was. So I didn't feel like they were hiding from me. I felt like we were hiding from the world.
17: It's an interesting story how they were able to get fake IDs and birth certificates. Would you tell that story involving cemeteries?
9: Yeah. Well, I mean, one of the funny things about my parents is they were college dropouts. My mom had been to law school, so they were not career criminals. They didn't grow up knowing how to be fugitives. I don't know if anybody grows up knowing how to be fugitives, but they were not.
17: Well, you did.
9: Yeah, well, I did, exactly. But they were not trained for this. You know, they were making it up as they went along. But what they decided in 1970 when they went underground and started to create this kind of clandestine revolutionary movement, they knew they needed a few things. They needed places to stay, they needed ways to make money, and they needed new names. And the way they figured out how to make new names was they would drive out to a rural cemetery, and they would walk around until they found the grave of a kid who had died young, somebody who had died before they turned two or three, so that they had never applied for a driver's license. And it had to be somebody who was born around the same time that they were born. So they'd find this name on a gravestone, a kid who had been born around the same time as them but who had died young. And then they'd go to the county courthouse and they'd say, I'm so-and-so, I've lost my ID, but here's my birth date, here's where I was born. And usually the county clerk would issue them a new birth certificate on the spot. They knew enough to show that they were that person. Nobody else had applied for any documents using those names. And then once they had a birth certificate, they could use that to apply for a driver's license. And eventually they had a whole new identity with real official government ID.
17: So your mother, Bernadine Dorn, was a leader of SDS. Mm-hmm. And then she led the group that became the Weather Underground and supported armed resistance. Mm-hmm. She issued several statements over the years. I want you to read the one from 1970.
9: Okay, the Declaration of War.
17: Yes.
9: Yeah, so this is a tape that she recorded and that was delivered to police stations and news outlets secretly all across the country in 1970 to announce that they had formed this underground resistance. She says, "Hello, this is Bernadine Dorn. I'm going to read a declaration of a state of war. All over the world, people fighting American imperialism look to America's youth to use our strategic position behind enemy lines to join forces in the destruction of the empire. Black people have been fighting almost alone for years. We've known that our job is to lead white kids into armed revolution. Within the next 14 days, we will attack a symbol or institution of American injustice. This is the way we celebrate the example of Eldridge Cleaver and H. Rapp Brown and all black revolutionaries who first inspired us by their fight behind enemy lines for the liberation of their people. Never again will they fight alone."
17: So what did they attack?
9: Yeah, 15 days later, they attacked New York City police headquarters, the headquarters of the NYPD. They smuggled a dynamite bomb into the headquarters, put it in an empty bathroom, and that night they called in a warning, and then the bomb exploded. That was the first attack. But over the next few years, they bombed the Harvard Center for International Affairs. They bombed an army base in the Presidio near San Francisco. They bombed the U.S. Capitol. They bombed the Pentagon.
17: If you're just joining us, my guest is Zaid Ayers Dorn, author of the memoir Dangerous, Dirty, Violent, and Young, A Fugitive Family in the Revolutionary Underground. Zaid Ayers Dorn is looking back at a childhood shaped by secrecy, political conviction, the choices his parents made, the consequences of those choices, and their impact on Zaid's life. 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Thank you. I'm Terry Gross, and this is Fresh Air.
4: 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I'm Steve Brown in the studio with Claire Donnelly.
21: Hello. Hey, Claire. Yes, it is the second to last day of our fundraiser. 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As Steve said, we can't do this without you, but also think of how much richer your life is because of shows like Fresh Air. I always like to say, if you had to set a dollar aside every time you shared a link from WBUR, attended a City Space event, sat maybe and had a driveway moment in your car because an interview was so compelling, at the end of a month or at the end of a year, how many dollars, right, would be in that pile? I think it would be a surprising amount, mm-hmm. maybe to you, but also money that could go a long way toward helping us continue to bring those kind of experiences to you. So please give us a call, 1-800-909-9287, or you can go to WBUR.org.
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1: I love climbing the mountains of New England, especially partial to the New Hampshire one. So, you know, when you get to the top of Mount Monadnock or any New England mountain, and you see the cairns there, the little pile of rocks that people have added every time someone summits, and you put your rock on the cairn, it always reminds me of my absolute favorite Disney movie of all time, technically Pixar, but Disney movie, Moana. Really love that film. And there's a scene in Moana where she goes to the top of the mountain on her island with her father. And there's a cairn there at the top of the island, and it's every chief that her people have ever had. And he says, he says to Moana, when you lay your stone on top of this island, you raise us all higher. And to me, in a sense, that's what great journalism does, and that's what contributions to great journalism do. Your contribution is like that stone added to the edifice of public service journalism. And when you add that stone, it lifts us all higher. It makes our journalism better. And so that's why I think it matters. It matters to give, because it makes a big difference to what we can do and how we can serve people. And it lifts us all, our entire community.
4: Raise us higher. 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We've been doing this fundraiser now, this particular fall fundraiser. 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So we want to finish, on an up note. 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You probably got four or five shows in the hopper there that are going to be coming up. That's what you're paying for. It's you hear Meghna, you hear myself, you hear, but it's all the people that are making these shows and making sure that all the information is there, that we're talking to the right people, and that you're getting your questions answered. 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
21: 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I'm going to get myself in trouble by trying to name everybody. 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
17: This is Fresh Air. Let's get back to my interview with Zaid Ayres Dorn, author of the new memoir, Dangerous, Dirty, Violent, and Young, A Fugitive Family in the Revolutionary Underground. His parents are Bill Ayres and Bernadine Dorn. Bernadine Dorn was a leader of SDS and then led the militant faction that broke away, called the Weather Underground, calling for armed resistance. Bill Ayres was a member of SDS and the Weather Underground. You had several talks with your parents about whether, you know, bombing police cars, bombing police headquarters, bombing the Pentagon, bombing other symbols of the war in Vietnam or of racism were acts of revolutionary social justice in their goal of overthrowing the government, or whether they were acts of terrorism. And, you know, some people would say, well, if you're trying to overthrow a government, isn't that, you know, a textbook definition of terrorism? But they saw it as something that would lead to justice and to the greater good. So can you talk about those discussions, which were sometimes debates between you and your parents?
9: My parents made the very dramatic choice to, you know, move from peaceful activism to violent resistance against the government. And I think a lot of the book is dedicated to thinking through that choice, the consequences of it, the reasons for it. I mean, a lot of the book is about what turns somebody into a revolutionary. How did my mom go from a law student and a civil rights activist to a top 10 most wanted fugitive and a person who advocated bombing government buildings? And I think I would say a couple things about it. One thing is that there were debates within the group, even at the time, about how far to go, what was legitimate resistance, what would be illegitimate resistance. They had been working to end the Vietnam War, working to be a part of the civil rights movement, and they felt like there was no progress. Black leaders were being murdered. Vietnamese civilians were being murdered. They got frustrated. They got angry. And many of them in the Weather Underground eventually decided we have to do everything we can to resist this wholesale slaughter that's happening. And that if that means violence to draw attention to what our government is doing, then that's justified. There were a lot of debates within the group at the time about, well, what does that mean? If their slogan at the time was bring the war home, meaning bring the violence of Vietnam home to the streets of America. Now, for many of them, that meant symbolic acts of violence, symbolic bombings of government buildings where they tried very hard and succeeded in not having any human casualties. For some of the people in the group, there was a sense that even if it means, you know, bombing an army base, even if it means attacking police officers, that's a legitimate resistance given what's happening. And there were a lot of debates within the group at the time. In 1970, three of their friends, my dad's girlfriend, Diana, and also Terry Robinson and Teddy, were killed in an explosion in West Village in New York when they were building bombs to attack an army base. And that was a really key turning point in my parents' lives because the surviving members of the group decided, watching their friends die, to know that that was something they could never take back, changed the way they thought about violent resistance. They decided we should not be targeting people. We should not be risking our lives in quite that way. Of course, one of the ironies of it is that that didn't mean giving up on violent resistance. They continued to build bombs. They continued to blow up government buildings, but they really tried from that point on never to target human life.
16: That's one of your parents' arguments about why it wasn't terrorism, because the bombs weren't intended to kill, but to send a message.
9: Correct. And I pressed my parents about, well, there's certainly those bombings, even if they didn't hurt anybody, even if they didn't kill anybody, they very well might have terrorized government workers who were working in the Pentagon. They must have been very scary to be working at night in the Pentagon and hear an explosion down the hall. So there's an element of it that, you know, violence is always violence and it's never clean and it's never tidy. And there were times when I think they took risks where somebody, you know, could have been hurt, but nobody was. And I think it's a testament to the discipline of the group not to go down the road of deadly violence. The Weather Underground survived for 10 years underground without ever killing anybody.
16: You write, blowing up a building doesn't help build a mass movement or create momentum for lasting change. Mm. That's a disagreement you've had with your parents. Tell me about your point of view.
9: So I challenge my parents on many of their choices in the book. And I think it's complicated because, of course, I think there are times when many of us might agree with the fact that resistance, even violent resistance, might be necessary in times of fascism or authoritarianism or genocide. Things like, you know, the American South under slavery, violent resistance to that kind of repression is sometimes inevitable and sometimes necessary. But I think the question for activists becomes, what is actually going to help create change? And so, for example, right now we're facing authoritarianism in America, and you do see people starting to feel like democratic change is impossible or that voting rights are being suppressed and that some kind of more direct action might be necessary. I think, you know, there's direct action like what we saw in Minneapolis, the resistance against ICE, which is not violent, but is putting your own body on the line and trying to resist government oppression in that way. I think that's clearly effective and clearly valid. Once you start talking about blowing up buildings, I think you have to be very careful that you're not alienating your natural allies and that you're not preventing a kind of mass movement that actually might be able to create lasting change. So I think it's a complicated question of how to resist when a country is trending towards authoritarianism, when it feels like nothing is working to change that system. But I think ultimately, certainly deadly violence and even kind of symbolic violence is really a double-edged sword, and it can harm the movement as much as it can harm the government that it's targeting.
16: So when your parents did surface and resume their identities, did they get new jobs? Did they find new identities for themselves that they were comfortable with and that were fulfilling?
9: It took a while, but yes, once my mother got out of prison and my father went back to school, And, you know, you have to remember that 10 years earlier when they went underground, they had dropped what at the time were fairly promising academic careers. My father was an educator who had graduated from the University of Michigan. My mother was at law school at the University of Chicago when they went underground. So they had this 10-year gap in their resumes when they were fighting the government. But by the time they turned themselves in and the charges were mostly dropped and my mom did almost a year in prison for refusing to testify against her comrades. But after that, she went back and passed the bar exam. My father went back and got his doctorate in education. And they became, you know, middle-class professionals, still focused on their activism. Still, both of them ended up working for decades. My mom to reform the criminal justice system. She worked on the juvenile justice system in Chicago. She ran a legal clinic focused on defending juvenile offenders in court. My father.

0: that you've expanded into your memoir, and you're revealing like so much. It's like from one extreme to another.
1: That's true. It's funny. I mean, I've been a professional writer for 15 years and never really wanted to write my family story. And I think that might be because of what you're talking about, the kind of secrecy I grew up with, and also the complexity of investigating the crime scene of your own childhood and trying to understand who your parents are. I mean, one thing I realized writing the book is that my family has a very crazy story. I had a very strange childhood, but we all kind of have parents who we don't completely understand. And part of growing up, part of becoming an adult is trying to figure out, you know, where we came from, who our parents really were, what secrets were kept from us during our childhood. And I'm a parent myself now, so it was becoming a parent that made me want to really understand my own family and where we came from.
0: What do you think and what do your parents think that their battles accomplished?
1: I think my parents would say that they were one small part of a much larger movement that did end up ending the Vietnam War. I mean, they wouldn't take credit for it. In fact, when I asked my mother if she had any part in ending the war, she said, no, we didn't end the war. The Vietnamese ended the war by winning it. So I think they would say that they were trying to do whatever they could to be white people who were allies with the Vietnamese and allies with the struggle for black liberation in this country. What they accomplished, I think, you know, obviously here we are in another moment of authoritarianism and war overseas and police violence, and racism has not gone away. So on one level, you could say, well, what did they accomplish? We're still facing the same problems. On another level, I think you could say that that moment, the 60s and 70s, they were a part of a radical reimagining of what this country should be, could be. And I think, you know, I disagree with much of what my parents did. They're like all people, they're complicated, flawed human beings. But I think they made a few big choices that are deserving of admiration and respect. You know, opposing the Vietnam War with everything they had is one of them. We look back now and it feels like most young people opposed the Vietnam War, but that's not true. At the time, it was a very unpopular position. And then the second big choice is opposing racism with everything they had, being white people who risked their lives and their careers and their futures in the struggle for black liberation.
0: Zaid, thanks so much for writing this book. I just feel like you explain so much of the past, and it's so interesting to hear what your life was like. So I really appreciate that you wrote this. I recommend your podcast also, Mother Country Radicals. Thank you so much.
1: Likewise, Terry. Thank you for having me.
0: Zaid Ayers Dorn is the author of the memoir, Dangerous, Dirty, Violent, and Young, A Fugitive Family in the Revolutionary Underground. Our interview was recorded in May 2026. A conversation like the one you just heard is a reminder that after the headlines end, consequential stories continue to play out in the lives of the people involved, and often in the larger society. Zaid Ayers Dorn spent years trying to understand the radical choices his parents made and how that shaped his life. And in writing his memoir, he found a way to look at that history from both inside and outside his family. 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Thank you so much. I'm Terry Gross, and this is Fresh Air.
2: 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I'm Steve Brown in the studio with Here and Now. No, On Point. I'm sorry. I'm getting my...

0: Okay, I'm getting my shows
1: Here and Now is coming up.
0: Here and Now is coming up. On yes. Point producer Claire Donnelly.
1: Yes, yes. You're so right that the challenges are still here because we no longer receive any federal funding. $1.6 million we lost last year. It was a beautiful thing. Boston, you really rallied and got us kind of across the finish line, helped us bridge that gap. But that $1.6 million hole comes back every year. It is not like a, oh, yay, we fixed that. We can move along. That is why we have to come to you a few times a year to ask for your support, because that $1.6 million is not coming back. And actually, our CEO, Margaret Lowe, talked about this, and she said she remains optimistic. Here's why.
2: We feel lucky to be able to do work that makes a difference in people's lives. And I'm optimistic because WBUR is such a vibrant, healthy organization. We're innovating and looking beyond that gauntlet of challenges to see opportunity and figure out where we're going. And because we're building things the community wants, journalism that sheds new light, that's original, revelatory, and deep. We're telling stories that take you somewhere you didn't even know you wanted to go. And beyond our daily reporting, we're part of the fabric of this city.
0: 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Claire was just talking about that that federal funding hole, the $1.6 million that we are kind of digging out of that hole each and every year. We also are trying to raise the money that we normally raise this time of year to bring you the programming and shows and journalism that you rely on. 1-800-909-9287 or WBUR.org.
1: We're in the second week of this fundraiser, but it has not been going for that whole time. And you have been listening along throughout, maybe feeling in the pit of your stomach, I really should donate.
0: They're talking
1: I need to
0: me,
1: get
0: aren't
1: to that.
0: They? They're talking to
1: They're
0: me.
1: They're talking to me. We are talking to you because we really want to be able to continue to bring you this journalism, and we rely on listeners like you to bring it to you. 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
0: Here and Now is coming up in just a minute and a half. 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
7: I'm Robin Young. It's Here and Now.
6: Coming up in the rural Kansas town of Liberal, ICE raids are going under the national media radar, but causing a lot of disruption. We'll hear from the city's mayor.
7: Also, with 5 weeks of the midterm elections, a look at key races in New England. Will incumbent Republican Susan Collins hold on to Maine? Who will win the race to replace Democrat Jean Shaheen in New Hampshire?
6: And YA sensation John Green has a new novel for adults. Hollywood, Ending is set in the world of making movies, a place he has mixed feelings about.
8: I love movies, but I also love sausage, and I don't necessarily love the way sausage gets made.
6: Coming up here and now.
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9: Live from NPR News, I'm Lakshmi Singh. New York prosecutors are reopening a criminal investigation into an alleged sexual assault involving students at Cornell University. A former Cornell student says she was drugged and gang raped at the school in 2024. No criminal charges were filed at the time, but 2 weeks ago she filed a lawsuit with new allegations against Cornell and seven male students. NPR's Brian Mann is in Ithaca, New York, near the Cornell campus.
10: The lawsuit says some of the men who allegedly raped this woman who's identified as Jane Doe were allowed to write essays in order to lessen or mitigate disciplinary action by Cornell. In a statement, Cornell said there were consequential punishments for the men involved, but the university declined our request for an interview to clarify what all that means. It's unclear whether any of these men are still students at the university.
9: The details of the case have shaken the small college community in upstate New York and drawn condemnation from around the world. Senator Kirsten Gillibrand of New York spoke to NPR about the legislative work she has promoted to address sexual assaults on college campuses.
11: I do imagine that many campuses have put in place much better policies than they had a decade ago, but Congress hasn't done its part. And we just spent 2 weeks talking about college sports. Congress should spend at least that time talking about how to make campuses safe for all students.
9: Gillibrand's full interview airs today on NPR's All Things Considered. As public concerns mount over the advancement of artificial intelligence, the Trump administration is launching a new online government tool powered by AI companies Grok and Google's Gemini. President Trump argues this will streamline some basic paperwork functions. NPR's Emily Fang reports Trump is continuing to downplay concerns of leaders in the industry who have called for more regulation.
12: Housed at the website America.gov, this new AI-powered tool will look like a chat function. People can pull it up and ask it for information on, say, how to renew a passport or enroll in Medicaid. Joe Jebbia, an Airbnb co-founder who helped launch the function, says Elon Musk's AI chatbot Grok and Google's Gemini will power the new tool. Trump then signed an executive order to integrate all federal services across agencies into the AI tool.
13: All of this interface will go right into our great, brilliant supermind.
12: Trump also argued once again against regulation on AI, saying the U.S. needs to maintain its technology lead over China. Emily Fang, NPR News, the White House.
9: Former special counsel Jack Smith is defending the criminal cases he has brought against President Trump. Smith appeared before the Senate Judiciary Committee today. Republicans allege Smith abused his authority in the course of his probes. The ex-special counsel accused the president of breaking the law and trying to overturn the results of the 2020 election and of allegedly mishandling classified documents. This is NPR.
14: And this is 90.9 WBUR in Boston. Good afternoon, I'm Lisa Mullins. The judge in the Lindsay Clancy case is considering a motion to dismiss the murder charges against her. At a hearing in Plymouth this morning, Clancy's defense team also asked the judge to find Clancy not guilty before any potential retrial. A mistrial was declared at her first trial. Congressman Lori Trahan is criticizing the Trump administration's approach to artificial intelligence. She says the White House position to let AI companies police themselves isn't a good idea. Trahan is pushing an AI safety bill. And waste disposal company Republic Services will pay $525,000 to settle claims that failed to honor a contract in Lawrence. The state attorney general's office said today the company promised to take care of trash and recycling for the city, even though it knew it didn't have the capacity to do so. It's 3:05.
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14: 66 degrees in the Boston area. Lots of clouds out there right now. Feels a little bit humid. Some sunshine every now and then. Tonight, clouds linger. Temperatures in the mid-50s. Tomorrow, a little bit more sunshine, warming to 70. Thursday, sun and clouds inching up toward 80 degrees. This is WBUR.
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14: And thanks to many of the people who have been calling and who have given monthly in this fund drive, we are really grateful for your pledges. 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I'm Lisa Mullins here with Claire Donnelly.
1: Yes, hi. 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Everybody rallied. It was beautiful. It was great. We filled that $1.6 million hole. But guess what? That is what we have to do again this year, because that is a problem that does not go away. And that $1.6 million hole is that we need to raise is on top of what we already need to raise to keep bringing you the journalism you rely on from WBUR. So the number is 1-800-909-9287 or WBUR.org.
14: We're coming up to a story about two toss-up races in New England in the midterm election. Republican incumbent Susan Collins, can she hold on to her Senate seat in Maine? And who will replace Democratic Senator Jean Shaheen in New Hampshire? 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
18: I'm Anthony Brooks. It's Here and Now. Poll after poll suggests that November 3rd could be a tough one for Republicans. Americans are struggling with rising prices, and the country is fighting an unpopular war being led by a deeply unpopular president. Now, to win control of the Senate, Democrats need to pick up four seats and protect ones they already control. And two of those key races are in New England. In Maine, Democrat Troy Jackson is running dead even with Republican incumbent Susan Collins. And in New Hampshire, where Democratic Senator Jean Shaheen is retiring, there's another very close race. Let's bring in James Pindle, who covers all things political for the Boston Globe. James, welcome. Good to have you.
19: Nice to talk to you again, Anthony.
18: Yeah, let's talk about Maine first. Now, for a time, This was considered the Democrats' best opportunity for a pickup, with Republican Susan Collins looking very vulnerable there. But she's running in a dead heat with Democrat Troy Jackson. What are you seeing in Maine?
19: Well, now clearly the best chance for Democrats to pick up a seat is in North Carolina. Yep. So it's no longer Maine. But what the interesting dynamic in this race has been kind of two things. One is that if you look at deeper in the polling, including the one recently from the New York Times last week, it's that if you ask Mainers who will be the most effective senator for Maine, hands down, everyone says, not everyone, but hands down, the majority says it's Susan Collins. Then if you ask them a different question, who do you want controlling the United States Senate, Democrats, Republicans, overwhelmingly they say Democrats. And that's sort of the rub. It's going to be the key thing that's going to define this election in the last few weeks. The second thing has been just simply the switch that happened when Democrats dumped Graham Plattner after accusations of rape and replaced him with Troy Jackson. Before that, the story was Graham Plattner and your feelings about Graham Plattner and the excitement around Graham Plattner. But now it's probably in a spot where Democrats prefer, because now it's not about the Democratic nominee Troy Jackson as much as it is about Donald Trump and as it is about Susan Collins. That said, Graham Plattner exited the race beating Susan Collins, and right now that race is very much tied.
18: Yeah, it's really going to come down, it looks like, to a whisker. We'll see. Meanwhile, New Hampshire is a state that Republicans would like to flip. The Democrat Congressman Chris Pappas is running even with Republican John Sununu. Sununu is a former senator. He's the brother and the son of two former governors. So some kind of star appeal there. How do you see this race playing out? Because this is another one that for a long time, it was considered a bluish state with two Democratic senators. It wasn't really among the lists of states that could flip, but it could.
19: It could. New Hampshire, despite all that, remains a swing state. Every brand, every lever of power in the state capital in Concord is controlled by Republicans. And as you mentioned, it's been that way for a long time. And as you mentioned, the entire federal delegation in terms of all the House and all the Senate members is Democratic. And it's been like that for a long time. So when you have two strong candidates, which we rarely do get, by the way, but when you've got a strong Republican candidate and a strong Democratic candidate, it's going to be a tight race by definition. Mm-hmm. And then after that, you have to say, well, if it's a swing state, which way are we swinging? And currently, the president has about a 37 or even less percent approval rating in New Hampshire. So unlike Maine, where you're going to say, I really don't know how that race is going to play out. In New Hampshire, you have to say it's likely that the Democrat will eventually pull that off. And the recent round of polling has shown the Democrat, Chris Pappas, with that very slight lead outside the margin of error, unlike what we saw in the previous weeks before that.
18: Right. But James, what do you make of the fact that here we are talking about two races in New England that are sort of could end up being key on Election Day, a part of the country that we like to think of as fairly blue?
19: Look, there's no question that when candidates matter. And in the case of Susan Collins, she's a person who has defied the political odds a long time. There's probably no other Republican in Maine who could win that seat besides Susan Collins. And in New Hampshire, again, another good recruiting job from Republicans. There's probably no other Republican except for his brother, Chris Sununu, who could win that seat except for John E. Sununu.
18: Right. All right. Very quickly, in just the 30 seconds we've got left, let's go to the big picture. Lots of reporting and analysis pointing toward a difficult election for Republicans. What's your thought 5 weeks out from November 3rd? What's your sort of big picture idea?
19: Well, look, the big picture here is that we are discussing not how good of a time Democrats may have this year, but how big of a wave this might be. If you believe the current polling numbers that Democrats are winning on a generic ballot by 8 points, this puts it on par not with 2018, but bigger, 2006 for Democrats or even 1994 for Republicans. Obviously, there are two things cutting against the arguments in the comparison to those years. Number one is redistricting, which has made a lot fewer seats competitive, and so you aren't going to see the swing in Congress even with that big lead in play. And the second thing is Republicans still have a big money advantage. I must say, though, we have to wait for an October surprise, and currently the structural reasons why Republicans are behind continue to be structural reasons.
18: All right, James Pindle with the Boston Globe. Thanks so much. Always good to talk to you.
19: Thank you.
14: Well, let's go now to Liberal, Kansas, the town that is. One day last week, the vice mayor said she saw ICE agents round up 40 to 60 people and take them away in two vans. That's a lot of people in a town that only has about 18,000 residents. It's home to the Dorothy's House Museum, where the fictional Dorothy launched into Oz. Also, home to one of the country's largest beef processing plants. Now, ICE arrests are reportedly causing a lot of concern in all of southwestern Kansas. The Kansas Farmers Union said they've caused significant disruption for the agriculture economy. The Kansas Livestock Association says they will result in higher beef prices. So let's bring in the vice mayor of Liberal, Kansas, Jeanette Vasquez. Vice Mayor, welcome.
20: Hello. Thank you so much for having me on your show.
14: Well, and tell us, who were the people arrested?
20: So it's hard to say who the people arrested were just because ICE is not coordinating with us or giving us any information. The only information I can give you is what I personally have seen. And I saw the transportation of two vans. I want to say each van held approximately 20 to 30 individuals. As far as like tracking down who the individuals are has been very difficult.
14: Do you even know where they are?
20: So I don't know where all of them are. I do know that some of them were flown out to Wyoming. So we were able to locate where they were flown to, and we looked at their jail log. We did see approximately 40 people on that jail log, but that was just one day. We don't know where the individuals from day two and three were transported to.
14: Look, there was a post, you know, a social media post saying some businesses in southwest Kansas are temporarily closing because of ICE agents. You say correct, but in response to that, the Secretary of Homeland Security, Mark Wayne Mullen, said ICE is not conducting worksite operations in Kansas. You've got, you know, operations, you know, having to do with beef there. Are you seeing worksite operations being targeted by ICE?
20: Yes, I can tell you that that statement that they made is a lie. I personally saw it with my eyes. I saw the security at the beef plant try to kick them out numerous times. And so they were basically just circling the parking lot and didn't have permission to be there. And I also got a little bit intimidated because I really didn't know what was going on. And so at that point, I saw the security guard put his vehicle close to ICE's to try to get them to get off the road. And so, like I said, it was just a scary situation because I didn't know what was going on. But I can tell you that I personally saw ICE vans and another vehicle circling in the parking lot at the meatpacking plant.
14: Okay, so you have a conflicting eyewitness report, which conflicts with what Mark Wayne Mullen, the Homeland Security Secretary, is saying. Meanwhile, the Great Bend Chamber of Commerce, this is a little ways from you there in southwest Kansas, they've been connecting local entrepreneurs with resources after a few businesses in town did temporarily close because of increased, you know, law enforcement and ICE activity. And there are reports, and this is from KAKE News in that area, that at least 150 people gathered in downtown Great Bend Thursday night to voice concerns about ICE agents in their community. This is really going under the radar in the rest of the country. You say what? What are you hearing from people there?
20: And so it's not just what I'm hearing. It's what I'm physically seeing with my own eyes. I can tell you, during the ICE operations, our town just became a ghost town. People were not out and about. The businesses were closed. Employees weren't going to work. There was so much fear. I know specifically at a nearby dairy, more than 150 individuals stayed the night there for approximately 5 days in fear of getting picked up by ICE. And so I think that just speaks volumes that they chose to stay the night at their workplace, of just how terrified our community members are.
14: Look, there are probably going to be people who will speak in favor of ICE and what they say they are doing, which is detaining people who have committed heinous crimes and who've come into the country illegally. You're the first Latina elected in Liberal, Kansas. Again, that's the name of the town.
12: You're also from a mixed status family who immigrated from Mexico. Do you have your own personal fears?
20: I don't have personal fears, but I can tell you that I went through an experience and I still have a lot of trauma. My personal story is my dad was deported when I was starting my first semester in college. And it's very unfortunate because he did everything the right way. He was filing a petition. This was back in like the 90s. But unfortunately, we had an attorney who scammed us over $60,000. Mm-hmm. And so reliving all this and seeing other families being torn apart, like mine was torn apart, brings a lot of mixed emotions. And it basically takes me back to the experiences that I had.
12: Vice Mayor Vasquez, you illustrate some of the complications here. We're going to have to leave it at that. But thank you for shedding some light on what's going on in your part of the country, which I think a lot of people are unaware of. Jeanette Vasquez, again, Vice Mayor of Liberal Kansas. Thank you so much. We'll stay in touch. Thank you.
20: Thank you.
12: And you're listening to Here and Now.
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21: It's a little sticky out there right now. Lots of clouds around. Should have more clouds overnight tonight. Temperatures in the mid-50s. And for tomorrow, sunshine mixing in with the clouds, warming to about 70 degrees. Thursday could make it to 80. Looks like we could top 80 by the time Friday rolls around. 66 degrees now in Boston at 322.
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21: You know, the only reason we can bring you all the news that we have and programs such as Here and Now, which is a national show that comes right out of our studios in Boston, the only way we can bring you these shows is through pledges from in the past, perhaps from you, perhaps from your parents, maybe in some cases even your grandparents. Mm-hmm. And that's enabled us to build the station that we have right now. We need to continue building on this, to keep building on this in order to serve the varying needs of everybody who's out there, whether you come to us through the radio or online or through podcasts or through events at City Space. All of that comes at a cost to us. So because you listen, because you read our newsletters, perhaps, we're asking you right now to make a pledge. And if you made a pledge last year, thank you so much. Please remember to do it again this year, because unless you became a monthly giver, that means that your pledge expires. The donation expires. It's not renewed automatically every year. So please don't forget to renew again. A lot of people haven't. And frankly, we wish everybody who gave last fall would give again right now. And for monthly givers, thank you so much. If you can up your gift by a dollar or two a month, we would really appreciate that. I'm Lisa Mullins here in the studio with Claire Donnelly.
1: Yes. Hi. It is the second to last day of our fundraiser. And as Lisa was saying, we need to hear from folks. Listen, I love a deadline as much as the next person. That's why I became a journalist. And tomorrow at 7 o'clock is our deadline. And here's what I also know, that it is easy to forget things. So if you are listening right now, why don't you just go ahead and check this off your to-do list right now, rather than trusting your future self to remember that tomorrow is is the last day. Again, we have a $1.6 million hole that we no longer receive in federal funding, and we need to make that up now every year. So we love that everybody gave last year to help sort of buoy us and carry us through. It was an amazing show of support. We are just asking folks who have not yet renewed this year to do that now. The number to call is 1-800-909-9287 or WBUR.org.
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21: 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And that means that we're asking you to help pay for it. 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We can suggest certain amounts, but really it's completely up to you. 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Thank you again.
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25: I'm Robin Young. It's Here and Now. John Green has a new novel. There's about 50 million of his previous books out there. He's credited with exploding the YA genre, especially with his 2012 The Fault in Our Stars, a book inspired by a real young cancer victim, Esther Earle. In 2014, he was on Time's list of the 100 most influential people in the world. So John Green knows a thing or two about fame, the media spotlight, the handlers, the people whispering in your ear, "I know what's best for you." And he takes that and so much more up in his new novel, Hollywood Ending. It's his first for adults, but he still has one foot planted in the YA world. Hollywood Ending takes place mostly during the fictional filming of a movie about the life and death of pop artist Andy Warhol and two young actors, Juniper, a former child TV star who liberated herself from her alcoholic stage mom, and Kai, the talented unknown from Indiana. Both might be stand-ins for John himself, navigating stardom. John Green joins us now. John, great to talk with you again.
26: Oh, it's great to be with you again.
25: And I have to ask, because the last time we spoke, it was about tuberculosis. this was your book, Everything is Tuberculosis, nonfiction. You and your brother Hank both support the nonprofit Partners in Health, and you traveled to places to see how horrendous this is in parts of the world. There was a young boy you befriended. We fell in love with as readers, and this is Henry, bravely battling tuberculosis. Is he still with us?
26: He is. Henry's doing great, actually. He's been cured of his tuberculosis, and not only that, he's about to graduate from the University of Sierra Leone. So we're all very proud of him, all of us who are his friends and supporters, and really excited for his future.
25: Well, add us to the list. And now this new novel, Hollywood Ending. I remember thinking, Andy Warhol, and young people, who is this for? You know, will young people know Andy Warhol? Will adults connect with the trials and tribulations, you know, of the young people? So how did this come about?
26: Well, I wanted to write about Warhol because I think he saw so much of our world coming in terms of celebrity culture, the attention economy, the screenification of human experience. But I also wanted to write about that time in life when we're figuring out what we're going to do and who we're going to do life with, and those themes seemed connected to me in the world of Hollywood, because I've known so many people in their 20s who were trying to figure out life, but also trying to figure out fame.
25: Yeah. Well, I need to mention that your wife, Sarah, may have helped you in choosing Andy Warhol and may explain why you know as much as you just did when you said that, because she's an expert on Andy Warhol, isn't she?
26: Yeah, my wife is an expert in Andy Warhol and an art historian. And so that was another reason to write about Warhol, is that I had an expert down the hall who could fact check me quickly, but also as a little love note to Sarah.
25: Well, and it's a love note to people who make art. But you were talking about fame and, you know, perhaps the cost of it. You've said you tried to write about the machine that turns private experience into public expression and then commodifies that expression. This is something you know a thing or two about. I mean, you talk about how, what happened when you talked about your own OCD.
26: Yeah, I had a choice when I was publicizing my book, Turtles All the Way Down, which is about a young woman with OCD, and I also have OCD, whether to talk about it. And I chose to talk about it. And there were real costs to that choice for me. But there were also real gifts to it. You know, a lot of people told me that it helped them feel less alone. It helped me feel less alone in many ways. But the costs were also real, and I wanted to look at that through the lens of fiction, partly. I wanted to consider what we lose when we post about our breakups and dog deaths to Facebook, and also what we gain, why we engage in that attention economy.
25: Right. Your book also touches on childhood sexual trauma and how that's commodified in a way. I mean, you talked about how much can we share in an age of social media. That gets commodified as well.
26: That gets commodified, and you know, I think what's so hard is when stuff is commodified against your will. It used to be in Andy Warhol's day that celebrities and other people had a measure of choice about what parts of their private lives ended up in the public sphere for public discussion. That's much harder these days. It's much harder to protect yourself. It's much harder to protect your past. And I wanted to explore that in the most honest and raw way that I could.
25: Right, because Andy Warhol was thought of as being one of the first people to put his whole life out there on the camera that he had. He didn't.
26: I mean, nobody in his life knew who Warhol's partners were, knew who, you know, what Warhol's interior life was like. And now I think that's much harder to protect.
25: Yeah. And that, you know, brings us back to this book, this Hollywood ending. Matthew, the actor who plays Andy Warhol in your fictional account, is already a big Hollywood star. He was even in a Marvel movie, and he takes these two young actors under his wing or makes sure they are in photo ops with him, you know, as he realizes maybe they're going to be stars. What are you saying? I mean, because you've been on film sets, you know, when your books have gone to film.
26: I have been on a lot of film sets, and there's no way I could have written this book if I hadn't spent a lot of time working in the Hollywood machine. I hope that the book is a love letter to movies. I love movies, but I also love sausage, and I don't necessarily love the way sausage gets made. And I feel similarly sometimes about Hollywood, that because it's this big, sprawling, creative collaboration involving more than 100 people, it's beautiful, and it's really the best of us, but it can also be the worst of us. And, you know, I think someone like Matthew has to be both a person who's genuinely caring and a person who's a little bit calculating. Mm. That's how you become successful.
25: Well, then you have your two young actors. There's Juniper. Now, I kind of identified with her in her, you know, she has a vision and she knows how she wants it to go, you know, but it's not always appreciated, you know, when you're working in a team area. And she's also trying to separate from her alcoholic stage mom. Now, this is when, boy, she sure reminded us a lot of Jeanette McCurdy. You know, huge star in Nickelodeon's iCarly. She had that blockbuster memoir, I'm Glad My Mom Died. Her mom was a pretty horrendous stage mom. Did you think of Jeanette McCurdy at all? Because your readers will, I think.
26: Yeah, they may. I mean, I was mostly thinking, honestly, of other people I've worked with or heard about. And then to some extent, there's an element to fiction that's an attempt to imagine what it would be like to have a different life. I don't have a stage mom. My mom, and she would like me to correct this for the record, is lovely. But I do know what it's like to find out that you can't trust the adults who are tasked with protecting you. Mm. And Juniper has to learn that too early in life, and so does Kai. And that's a point of connection for them, but it's also a barrier to connection because it's so hard to live with that stuff. It's so hard to survive all that we have to survive, especially when we're in those vulnerable years of our early 20s where we're trying to figure out, you know, what the heck is going on in adulthood.
25: Yeah. So what, I mean, in addition to the art and the references to creatives, we're calling them now, you know, I mean, there's Bradley Cooper quoted, and there we were going through a museum and looking like at extraordinary art. Then there's also two young people who are just dizzy from confusion about what they're supposed to do at certain points. What are you telling adults?
26: Well, I hope that the message of the book is that art is really essential to the human experience. Like, art is not optional for humans. We've been making art since before we had a caloric surplus, since before we had specialization of labor, since before all of that. I really believe that art has transformational power in our lives, and it has transformational power in the lives of these young people. It helps them get through what they need to get through. And that's what I wanted people to take away from the book, is a feeling that art is powerful, very powerful in our lives.
25: Yeah. John Green, I think it took you 8 years, probably doing other things like checking in on tuberculosis in other countries. Is there a reason, though? Is there something else as you were putting this together?
26: Yeah, this was the hardest book for me to write that I've ever written. But hard things can also be fun. It was also a lot of fun to write. It was also joyful to write. And so there was both a feeling that it was challenging and a feeling that it was a gift to be with the story. And I didn't want to leave it. I didn't want to leave it behind. And so I think it was a combination of factors. The fact that it was difficult, but also the fact that I loved living with these characters so much.
25: Yeah. I love, we're not giving away things, but there is a sentence very close to the end. And, you say this is a book for adults, but I think so many young people who have adored you over the years will hang on to it, too. So here's what you said in this part. That's the wonder of it all, you write. You survive. It's a dirty lie that what doesn't kill you makes you stronger, or that everything happens for a reason. But this much is true. You survive. It's a much better message for young people. I don't know why we tell people, hey, what doesn't kill you makes you stronger.
26: And not just for young people, I think. I think we all need to hear that, because we're all surrounded by these messages that there are simple reasons for why we go through what we have to go through. But the truth is much more complicated than that. And the truth is that we go through all that we have to go through partly because of injustice and partly because of bad luck and partly for all kinds of other reasons. We can't get through everything, I'm afraid, Robin, but we can get through everything except for the last thing, right? I mean, we can get through so much. And the way we get through is together. And that's what these characters ultimately have to take away. Mm-hmm. The way that we're going to get through what we have to get through is by going through it together, by accompanying each other through those difficult places and times.
25: Yeah. And as your character thinks out loud, you don't have to think it happened for a reason. You can just think, oh, I survived. That's enough. John Green, his new novel is Hollywood, comma, Ending. Thoughts on the comma?
26: Well, I wanted to complicate the idea of a Hollywood ending a little bit, while also pointing out that a certain kind of Hollywood is ending. I mean, the book is set in 2019, right at the beginning of the end of a certain kind of ability to make movies.
25: Yeah. John, thank you so much.
26: Thank you.
25: And you can read an excerpt from the book at hereandnow.org.
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14: 66 degrees in the Boston area. This is 90.9 WBUR in Boston. Kind of clammy out there this afternoon. Look for lots of clouds through the night tonight. Lows in the mid-50s overnight. Then for tomorrow, a little more sun than we had today. Lots of clouds still warming to about 70 degrees. Could inch up toward 80 on Thursday. This is 90.9 WBUR. It's 3:39.
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14: There's a little reset in our public radio drive, our fall drive right now. It is almost the last day. Tomorrow's the last day in our fall fundraiser. This is the biggest fundraiser we have all year. We haven't had an on-air fundraiser since March. And when we have this one, we mean real, well, we always mean real business. But in this case, this sets the course for the rest of the year and fundraisers for the rest of the year. So we need to make sure that we make our goal. We still need many people to call in order to do that. And a lot of those people are those who graciously gave to us last fall, but have yet to give this fall. So if you're included in that, and if you gave money when we lost our federal funding, then please renew your pledge to WBUR right now. Renew your contribution. And the other thing I was going to mention, just in terms of an update, is to remind you, last year we lost our federal funding and it's not coming back. So it's $1.6 million that we lost last year and are losing this year and next year and the year after. So because of that, we need even more to rely on you, not only for that $1.6 million every year, but also that's on top of what we normally would need to raise now. Hopefully that's not too confusing. The bottom line is we are relying on you listening right now. 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I'm Lisa Mullins here with Claire Donnelly of On Point.
1: Yes, that's right. 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
18: I'm Anthony Brooks. It's Here and Now. Elizabeth Acevedo is acclaimed for her poetry and prose. She's a National Poetry Slam Grand Champion. She also won a National Book Award for Young People's Literature. Her new YA novel is Anger Is Only a Shadow. It's about a rebellious teen named Lil who's just out of juvenile detention and is desperate not to get sent back. But she breaks the rules of her conditional release. Here and Now's Emiko Tamagawa sat down with Elizabeth Acevedo at WBUR City Space. Acevedo told her that the book had its origins in poetry workshops that she taught at a youth detention center in Washington, D.C.
11: You walk in and, like, the doors slam and slam and slam, and you realize, like, there's no way for me to get out. and I don't want to be here. And then I had to think, nobody wants to be here. And I'm a grown-ass woman. These are children, right? And so if all we can do together is try to figure out how to open up to each other, how to maybe create a small sense of safety, how to maybe arrive at some small new thing we didn't know about ourselves, maybe that is enough for us to do together. And Lil, I think, comes from just my being in that space, not planning to write about it, but being witness to what it means to have so many sides of yourself and have so many stories told about you, and then really having to figure out in a pressure cooker who you are.
5: But she's in such a pressure cooker situation because she's out of that center. But she's got an ankle monitor. She's got a hearing that's coming up. I mean, she has to behave well in order to stay out. But there are so many pressures coming down on her.
11: Yes. So Lil gets out, right? The story starts here, but I didn't want this to be the story. I wanted to kind of think about, like, what happens when you're out and you have to confront that yourself doesn't dramatically change. She's trying to be a new Lil. But my girl doesn't always make the most thoughtful choices. Like, she is still a teenager who wants certain things and who is like, well, maybe I could finagle if I just do this or do that, right? And so she's confronted with having to remind herself all the time, like, who is this new Lil? And what does this idea of doing the right thing mean? Is it what the legal system is telling me is right? Is it what my parents are telling me is right? Like, if I don't believe any of that, what is my compass? She is establishing her moral compass throughout the novel, and you're watching her kind of say, I don't think that's the right thing, even though that's the thing that's going to keep me out of jail. I don't think that's the right thing, even though that's what would make sure that I don't get in trouble in school. Like, I don't agree that that is the right thing for me and my body, even if I'm being surveilled.
5: She is so smart. She is so big-hearted. She also has no impulse control.
11: Not at all.
5: And
11: not a grain.
5: And so your heart, like, you're just like, it sort of stops for her at some points. Because you're like, no, don't go there.
11: Right. She knows that. But what is she supposed to do with the knowledge of it? Like, she tries to counter it, but then there's no room. Like, if you don't follow the rules in this way, in this fashion, like, we will have to put you away. And so I think I was just trying to think through, how do we make room for all of the vastness of what it means to be our human selves, knowing that when we put people in isolation, when we put people away, and when we say you're too problematic in our society, so we actually are going to put you over here, that that causes more illness.
5: There's so many things that are going on in Lil's life. I just, you know, but mental illness. Mm-hmm. And also having someone in your family with mental illness.
11: Right.
5: She's got a much, much loved older brother who's always been there for her. And then all of a sudden, she's getting weird emails, texts. Other people are saying something's happening.
11: Mm-hmm. I like to think that the book has these two threads. And if you're sitting here and you haven't read it yet and you're like, yo, this is a Tyler Perry movie. Like, we got juvenile detention. My girl got no impulse. We got mental illness. Like, shorty, what did you do? I promise it's all done with a gentle hand, right? Like, it's...
5: And you will love Lil. That's the thing. You love her. You just are so rooting for her. But I just had to ask about the mental illness because it's so important.
11: No, it's a big component, right? That her brother is showing signs that he is in a mental health crisis, and that it then begins to challenge this notion of being a new Lil can just look like this, because one of the things she's always been, old Lil, is she's fiercely loyal. And in trying to do what people are telling her, she might have to be disloyal. And when I was writing the book, I knew Lil, okay, she's going to be in prison. I'm going to bring her out, and I'm building her family in my head. And, like, here are the people who love her. Here are the people who support her. Oh, she has a brother who's like, tells her myths and is into history. And I started kind of thinking, well, what if this is the confrontation for her, that he is the person she wants to save, and there is no saving? Sometimes we have to just stand by and say, I am here while we figure out what okay looks like for you, but I can't do it. And that is one of the hardest things for her. And it came from my personal experience having a sibling who was diagnosed with schizophrenia when I was very early in my 20s and desperately wanting to like fix it. And like, well, this is his brain and it might not be something to fix. It might just be figuring out what it means to love your sibling for who they are and are becoming, and to also release the want for the kind of care I think you should have and how I want you to be medicated and how I want you to come back to me. And that mourning of who you were and who I thought you would be is mine to carry and is not okay to impress upon someone. This book was capturing those early days of how lonely it felt to recognize someone I deeply love

0: say, here are the feelings I had and where I might have shown up differently. This is what I was coming up for me. I have enough distance from the early days that I can look at that.
1: Right. There are a couple of questions that I wanted to ask you because
0: okay.
1: These are apparently the questions you always want to ask when you moderate. What did this novel teach you about yourself?
0: I'm really impatient. I'm a really impatient human. I was so impatient that when I sat down to write a book, I would tell myself, you have 3 months. Then I had kids. And they are 3 and 1. And it wasn't like you couldn't la-di-da. I have 3 months to do it. I'm a creative pressure cooker. No, your life is a pressure cooker. You are in the pressure. You are pressured. You are cooked. And so I had to then be like, what does it look like to have to say, I write for 2 weeks, really kind of heavily, and then life happens, and I can't write again for another 3 weeks. And then I write furiously, and then life happens. And so it was like these fits and starts, which was so hard for me. But it was so good for the book. The book was better for my having to take pauses, right? So the book taught me, like, okay, what if every season requires a different process? And what if you walked in believing the process would be in service of the book? And then I'm trying to make, like, what if I'm sitting here and this hour rocking is actually creatively doing something different, unlocking something else? Maybe I'll come up with a choice I wouldn't have come up if I was moving too fast.
1: Which is sort of actually the second question that apparently you always like to ask, which is, what did this novel teach you about writing? Which you started to answer.
0: Yes, so maybe in my case, the two questions were interlinked, but it did teach me intense patience with my life, intense patience with my time. This book was all about time. How far am I from some of the things I'm writing about? Can I write about them in ways that feel like I'm giving dignity, in ways that don't feel like my own emotions are getting in the way of the story that needs to be told? Like, how am I managing time in the book? Is it paced correctly? How am I managing my time while I'm writing? This book, both for myself and for how it had to be written, was all about time and patience.
2: Author Elizabeth Acevedo speaking with Here and Now's Emiko Tamagawa. It's Here and Now.
3: I'm Shannon Bond, and I'm a correspondent on NPR's Power and Influence team. I cover the intersection of technology and politics, so things like how powerful people and companies shape how we interact with each other, the ways we get information. I report a lot about AI and how it's affecting our well-being and our relationships and also our elections and our democracy. So in my work, I try to help people make sense of these really big changes that are happening in their lives because of technology. So looking at who is making decisions, what are their motivations and incentives, how they can be held accountable. I hope listeners come away feeling like they have a better understanding of these forces at play and that they feel better equipped to make their own choices and decisions about the role technology plays in their lives. 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
5: Yes. Hi, I'm Claire Donnelly, I'm a producer at On Point, sitting in here with Lisa Mullins because it is the second to last day of our fall fundraiser. 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I really want to, you know, make sure that I contribute to the news source that I rely on. Well, you do not have to put it off anymore. I'm here to tell you because we really need to hear from you now. 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If you have been listening to WBUR for just a little while or for many years, but you have not joined the tens of thousands of people who make this station possible, here are some words of inspiration from our own Meghna Chakrabarty.

0: love climbing the mountains of New England, especially partial to the New Hampshire ones. So, you know, when you get to the top of Mount Monadnock or any New England mountain and you see the cairns there, the little pile of rocks that people have added every time someone summits, and you put your rock on the cairn, it always reminds me of my absolute favorite Disney movie of all time, technically Pixar, but Disney movie, Moana. Really love that film. And there's a scene in Moana where she goes to the top of the mountain on her island with her father. And there's a cairn there at the top of the island, and it's every chief that her people have ever had. And he says, he says to Moana, when you lay your stone on top of this island, you raise us all higher. And to me, in a sense, that's what great journalism does, and that's what contributions to great journalism do. Your contribution is like that stone added to the edifice of public service journalism. And when you add that stone, it lifts us all higher. It makes our journalism better. And so that's why I think it matters. It matters to give, because it makes a big difference to what we can do and how we can serve people. And it lifts us all, our entire community.
1: It matters that you give. It matters how much you give. But really, what Meghna said is, in terms of having your participation, your support for WBUR, putting your stamp on what this station delivers, it doesn't have to be everything that you love about the station or everything you like about the station. 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Think of the things that you appreciate, though. Think of the things that really enrich your life and enrich the lives of everybody in the community, because we all have a stake in an accurate, responsible news organization that does not use disinformation for currency, that does not deal with misinformation, that does not score any points by having extra clicks on something that is not true. So please make your contribution right now as we bring this fund drive to an end. It is over at the end of the day tomorrow. The number, again, is 1-800-909-9287 or pledge online at WBUR.org.
2: If you gave last year, so last year was when WBUR lost all of our federal funding, $1.6 million. We are still without that funding and anticipate to continue to be without that funding. If you gave last year, please renew this year. This is not something that is sort of like a one time and then you forget about it. You have to renew again. 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
5: Live from NPR News, I'm Lakshmi Singh. President Trump's known for renaming a gulf and a lake. Now he wants to rename AI. Today he said he wanted to drop the word artificial and rebrand it as super intelligence because he says the other word makes the technology sound fake. Trump was flanked by billionaire AI rivals who in recent weeks took opposing views on whether AI needs to tighter regulation. Trump says no to that and to calls to restrict construction of data centers.
6: There are so many people that want data centers. You know, the areas with data centers have become very rich. People have become very rich. Their taxes have gone down, not up, and a lot of good things have happened.
5: But heading into the midterm elections, recent national polls suggest heavy voter opposition to the proliferation of data centers, citing their heavy use on electricity and water. OpenAI is holding its annual Dev Day developer conference today, where the company is showcasing its new products and features. One feature not in the lineup, its newest model, GPT 6.1 Astra. Gregory Allen, founder of the independent Decision Tree Research, says it's the worst of all possible worlds.
7: It is very bad at monitorability, and it's also bad at alignment. And those are exactly the kinds of things that now, after the Hugging Face incident, OpenAI is unwilling to release into the open public. However smart this model is, it's just not safe yet.
5: Allen on NPR is here now. Former Justice Department Special Counsel Jack Smith was on Capitol Hill today. Testifying before lawmakers, Smith defended his investigations of President Trump and said he would not be intimidated by threats of prosecution. Here's NPR's Ryan Lucas.
8: In his appearance before the Senate Judiciary Committee, Jack Smith said he stands by his decision to bring charges against President Trump and that politics played no role in the investigation.
9: The charges against President Trump were the result of the evidence.
8: Evidence of election interference, obstruction, and the mishandling of classified documents. Republicans repeatedly went after Smith, accusing him of conducting a partisan investigation to get Trump and Republicans more broadly. Some echoed Trump's calls for Smith himself to be prosecuted, to which Smith replied,
9: I will not be silenced by continued threats of prosecution from the president or others.
8: The more than four-hour hearing ended where it began, with a bitter partisan divide. Ryan Lucas, NPR News, Washington.
5: Consumer confidence in the U.S. economy is the lowest it has been in more than 10 years. Dana Peterson, the chief economist of the Conference Board that released the survey today, says the consumer confidence index deteriorated notably in September following two prior months of softening. U.S. stocks end the day lower, with the Dow down 131 points. It's NPR News.
1: And this is 90.9 WBUR in Boston. I'm Lisa Mullins. The lawyer for Lindsey Clancy argued before a judge today there is not enough evidence to convict Clancy of killing her three children in 2023 and asked the charges against her be dropped. The Duxbury woman's first trial ended in a deadlocked jury last month. The DA must decide whether to try her again. Boston is giving $700,000 in grant money to local groups working to address drug addiction. The money is part of a settlement fund with pharmaceutical companies sued for their role in the opioid epidemic. The Bruins begin their regular season tonight at home. They host the New York Rangers. Puck drops at 8 o'clock. And the Red Sox begin their playoff run in the AL Wild Card Series against the Yankees tonight. First pitch is at 8. This is 90.9 WBUR in the forecast. On the sticky side out there, look for clouds through the rest of the day and overnight tonight. Temperatures in the mid-50s. Tomorrow, partly sunny, warming to about 70 degrees. Thursday could make it to 80. 66 in Boston at 4:05.
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1: And thank you to everybody, the thousands of people who've called so far in this fund drive. 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I'm Lisa Mullins in the studio with Chloe Axelson, our senior editor for Cognoscenti. Hi, Chloe.
2: Hi, Lisa. Nice to see you.
1: You too.
2: So as Juana just said in her little spot there, WBUR did lose our federal funding last year. All of public media lost our federal funding last year. And for that, for us, that means $1.6 million a year, every year. It's a big hole in our bucket. And that's only part of why we need to do this fundraiser. We also need the rest of the money we count on every year, which is why we're asking on you to step off the sidelines and get into the game and help us out. 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
1: Coming up in just about 2 minutes, New York Senator Kirsten Gillibrand talks about the reopening of the rape case at Cornell University and her history of pushing legislation to curb campus sexual assault. 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And as we heard one of our listeners say before, it feels like WBUR is free because we're not stopping after every story to say, like, okay, what's that worth to you, and holding out our hand. 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
2: And, you know, what Lisa was just saying reminds me of a very simple phrase a good friend of mine uses, and that's many hands make light work. 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It's screen printed in black on one side. 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
12: It's All Things Considered from NPR News. I'm Sasha Pfeiffer.
13: And I'm Juana Summers. When I heard a woman's allegations that she was drugged and gang raped at a Cornell University fraternity house in 2024, the story felt familiar to me. It's not because the story was well known before this weekend. It's because so many of the details she alleges, a campus party, a fraternity, drugs, alcohol, and sexual assault, echo so many of the stories we've heard from numerous college campuses for years.
12: The alleged assault at Cornell happened in 2024. Campus police investigated, but no criminal charges were ever filed. Cornell defends its handling of the case. Now the woman, identified as Jane Doe, has brought a civil case against the university and the seven male students she says assaulted her. That has prompted prosecutors to reopen the case. And the details of these allegations have sparked national outrage.
13: To unpack all of this, I called up someone earlier today who's been pushing for years for legislation to address the handling of campus sexual assault crimes, New York Democratic Senator Kirsten Gillibrand. And I started by asking her for her reaction to these allegations, as well as the decision to reopen the case.
14: Well, I'm certainly grateful that the DA is reopening the investigation. I've just seen the public reports, and obviously these allegations are extremely serious and horrific. And as a parent with a kid in college, this is probably something that every parent in America wants addressed.
13: Matthew Van Houten, who's the Tompkins County District Attorney, said on Monday that Jane Doe's original statement 2 years ago, and I'm going to quote him here, did not allege that she was drugged against her will or gang raped. Now, in light of the new details provided in that civil suit, he says he would now let a grand jury decide. Her lawyer told CNN that the new report was not materially different from what was contained in the original complaint. What questions would you want answered about how investigators handled that initial report?
14: So one of the things that I found over the years of working in this space is that the people who do the interviews initially or ask questions initially have to be highly trained. Mm-hmm. They have to be experts in this kind of trauma. They have to be experts on what happens when someone has lived through this kind of trauma. You need a trauma-informed counselor to do that first interview. And a lot of our lawyers, a lot of our district attorneys, a lot of law enforcement are not trained in that way. We studied cases where law enforcement groups were trained appropriately, and it exponentially increased the number of people who reported rapes. It increased the number of people whose cases actually went to adjudication, and it increased the number of convictions.
13: I mean, you have been working on these issues for such a long time. I think it was more than a decade ago that I was talking to you, covering the bipartisan push that you and other lawmakers made to address this issue, to curb the rates of sexual assaults on campuses. You've come back to this legislation over and over again. And yet I have to say, Senator, it doesn't feel like much has changed. Is that your view?
14: No, I think very little has changed. I do imagine that many campuses have put in place much better policies than they had a decade ago. But Congress hasn't done its part. And we just spent 2 weeks talking about college sports. Congress should spend at least that time talking about how to make campuses safe for all students.
13: What would you like to see Congress do? What's an appropriate step here?
14: Well, I'd like to have hearings on the piece of legislation that Senator Grassley and I have authored, CASA. And then we should be able to get a vote. Just simply get a vote so that we can hold campuses and communities of responsibility, hold them accountable for whether they are protecting all students or not. And that is literally not happening today on many, many college campuses.
13: Senator Gillibrand, I've covered you for a long time on and off the Hill, so I want to ask you a question, not as a senator, but just as a mom. And I understand that you have at least one son who's college age. How do you talk to your sons? How do we talk to young men about situations and allegations like these? Because these instances, they keep happening year after year from college campus to college campus.
14: Well, as a mom, I, of course, worry about the safety and well-being of my children. And I try to make sure that they understand the risks they have every day. I also read the story about a bunch of kids who died on campus because they did some drug that's not fentanyl, but worse than fentanyl. Mm. So when I hear stories like this, I just talk to my children about what happened on these campuses, what happened to these children, and ask them, like, do you ever see yourself in this situation? What would you do in this situation? Who would you ask for help? You know, would you save someone? Would you stick up for someone? Would you prevent someone from taking a risk that's very scary, like taking drugs? I think a lot of campuses have some sexual assault prevention training. I don't know if all campuses have them, but I know that my sons have had those trainings on their campuses. So it's very hard, and you just want your children and their friends and their whole community to be safe.
13: I mean, just taking a step away from the specifics of these allegations at Cornell University, I just know so many women, myself included, who have had stories of experiencing unwanted sexual contact, assault, or rape on their campuses, who then seek help from systems that were ostensibly built to keep them safe, and yet feel let down or betrayed, and it keeps happening. So I guess the question I have is, what makes it stop? What's the tipping point?
14: What you've heard from many survivors, and this is the through line, is that when they felt they could report what happened, they were not received openly. They were received with disbelief. They were received with blame. They were received with, well, that's what you were wearing, or you were drinking that, or you were doing drugs. What do you expect? Like, sometimes the first person they talk to is so uninformed and so poorly trained. They say all the wrong things. Mm-hmm. And the things that they say in those instances often will leave a survivor to drop the case or to blame him or herself and unwilling to tell his or her story. That does not set a campus up for safety or for success. You need to have a system that works for everyone, that is 100% transparent.
13: We've been speaking with Democratic Senator Kirsten Gillibrand of New York. Thank you so much.
14: Thank you.
12: At the White House today, President Trump hosted top artificial intelligence leaders amid an ongoing debate over the safety of this technology that is advancing at a head-spinning pace. For weeks, AI executives have been issuing dire warnings about the catastrophic risks of their products and stories of AI agents going rogue. Now the Trump administration wants to change that conversation. President Trump brushed off those warnings at the launch of a new AI-powered government website. He also promised that the technology will usher in a new age of prosperity.
6: We do not surrender to fears about what technologies will do to us. We decide that those technologies will do for us some very, very incredible things.
12: NPR's Huo Jingnan covers AI, and she's here to walk us through the latest. Hi.
15: Hello.
12: This meeting today at the White House with AI leaders, what do we know about what happened at it?
15: So we know that the guests include leadership of most major tech companies in this country. That includes Google, Meta, OpenAI, and Anthropic. And Trump described, quote, a lot of commonality in the room. But actually, the industry is divided. The executives here have a wide range of views on AI safety. For example, OpenAI and Anthropic have been more outspoken about safety concerns. They have called for a coordinated slowdown in the development of the most advanced AI systems. But others, including NVIDIA and Meta, have argued against excessive regulation and did not support a coordinated industry slowdown. So despite what the president says, there is not a common vision on what should be done about the potential risks of AI, even though the president himself says self-regulation was the most appropriate approach.
12: Jingnan, this meeting today was not the only meeting the president had related to AI. Give us a sense of what other AI meetings have been on his schedule.
15: So Trump has had dinner with Anthropic CEO Dario Amodei on Sunday, which is interesting because Anthropic has disagreed with the White House about a range of things, including regulation and how much AI companies can restrict the use of their products. And this morning, Trump and many of these tech executives at the luncheon were at a public launch of a new AI-powered website called America.gov that's supposed to be a more accessible portal to all kinds of government services. They are promising that you'll be able to use it for anything from getting a passport to booking a campsite. And Trump also says he's renaming AI to, quote, superintelligence.
12: Superintelligence. How is he defining that?
15: Well, President Trump says artificial intelligence has a branding problem. So he said that the word artificial isn't helpful and that this sounds fake. So he's dropping the word. And he's, you know, already used a new term, superintelligence, in his latest executive order today about the launch of the AI-powered website. You just don't see the word AI on there, just superintelligence. You know, overall, Trump seems to be trying to convince the public that AI is good for them, even as people are increasingly worried about losing jobs to AI, the impact of data centers, and the safety risks that tech poses.
12: So two things are happening simultaneously. The White House is powering ahead on AI, but yet we hear this drumbeat of alarming safety incidents. Recap some of the things that people are concerned about.
15: Right. So this week, OpenAI actually canceled the release of its most advanced model, and it also paused training last week after its models gained improper access to the internet. And this comes after we learned last week about even more incidents in the past few months of OpenAI systems doing things autonomously that people wouldn't expect them to. And that includes hacking into an Australian government website and using other people's credentials to access publicly accessible U.S. Census data. But look, part of the resistance here from Trump and some AI executives is that they want to make sure that the U.S. stays ahead of China when it comes to AI development. And many in the AI safety field are hoping that the two countries will move towards a deal to collaborate on AI safety. There have been some talks between the two countries about AI in the past couple of weeks, but there has been no agreement so far. So bottom line is that there is a lot of calls from the AI safety field for U.S. government to regulate the industry and set up and enforce some standards. But as today showed, there's currently little sign that this White House is interested in that.
12: That is NPR's Huo Jingnan. Thank you, Hank Jingnan.
15: Thanks so much.
12: And we want to note that the AI company Anthropic is a financial supporter of NPR.
1: I'm Lisa Mullins in Boston. Biologists at UMass Amherst have discovered what may be the world's loudest birds. The blaring birds are in Brazil. As WBUR's Barbara Moran reports, the discovery has also led to a mystery.
16: This is not the first time UMass biologist Jeff Potos has discovered the world's loudest bird. It sounds like a smoke alarm that needs a new battery, and it's called the white bellbird. In 2019, Potos clocked it at 125 decibels. That's louder than a jackhammer.
17: It has this beautiful tonal quality, and partly because the sound tends to last longer, it reverberates.
16: Well, beauty is in the ear of the beholder. But we can agree that it is loud. And now, after recording and analyzing more than 100 birds, Potos and his former student João Menezes have discovered two more that break 120 decibels. One is a relative of the white bellbird. It's called the bare-throated bellbird. The other is the red-legged sariema. The sariemas sing in duets, kind of like an old couple yelling at each other in Walmart. All three birds could be considered the loudest, depending on how you measure them. But Poto says the winner doesn't really matter.
17: So we're not actually like super interested in the race to say which is the loudest bird, because that's not really a biological question. What's really interesting is there are some species of animals that have evolved to be super loud, and we just wonder why that is.
16: The scientists suspected that the birds blast their sounds either to communicate through dense jungle or to attract as many mates as possible. But Menezes says that last bird, the sariema, kind of messed up their theories.
18: The sariema is the opposite of those two things. It's a super open habitat bird, like pasture, and it's strictly monogamous. So it forms a pair for the breeding season, and that's it.
16: So it's still a mystery why these birds spend so much time screaming at each other. But Cornell ornithologist Elizabeth Derryberry says the research is an important step forward in our understanding of bird evolution.
19: It's exciting to see work like this because they're starting to fill in with a pretty large gap in knowledge.
16: And she says, if scientists better understand how the birds evolve and behave, that could help protect them in a changing world. For 90.9 WBUR, I'm Barbara Moran.
1: And this is WBUR. I'm Lisa Mullins in Boston. Checking the headlines for this Tuesday afternoon, tariffs are now in effect on nearly $1 billion worth of Canadian imports. The surge on charge on Canadian alcoholic beverages, dairy products, motorcycles, and more took effect at midnight, the latest escalation in President Trump's trade war with Canada. Morocco has its first ever female prime minister. Government minister and the mayor of Marrakesh, Fatima Zahra Mansouri, was appointed today by the country's king. Her first job will be to form a new government. And Six Flags is retiring its famous X2 roller coaster amid several lawsuits alleging that it caused riders serious brain injuries. The coaster at Magic Mountain Theme Park in California has been out of operation since July. We have Wall Street numbers next.
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1: The Dow posted back-to-back losses today. The index fell 0.25%. S&P and Nasdaq also lost ground. S&P fell nearly 0.2%. The Nasdaq was down 0.1%. This is WBUR.
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1: Lots of clouds around through the evening hours and overnight tonight. Temperatures overnight in the mid-50s. And for tomorrow, we should have a little more sun than we had today, warming to about 70 degrees. Thursday, sun and clouds inching up toward 80. 66 now under gray skies in Boston. It's 425.
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1: And there are stories coming up all day today, and you know that we're preparing stories for tomorrow. 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I'm Lisa Mullins. Happen to be here with the senior editor of Cognoscenti, Chloe Axelson. Hi, Chloe.
23: Hi, Lisa. It's so nice to be with you.
1: You too.
23: So we're in the home stretch here. One more day. And I'm here to remind everyone. So if you wake up to Tiziana Deering every morning, if you are following the day's news with help from Robin Young and the Here and Now team, or if you learn something new from Meghna and her folks at On Point, or if my friend Lisa Mullins here accompanies you as you battle traffic home every evening, you are benefiting from WBUR's journalism. 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
1: If you gave last fall in last fall's fundraiser because you understood that we're being had our money taken away, $1.6 million that we've been assigned by Congress, but it was being taken away not just last year but perpetually, then please understand that the news media is still under attack now, and we are still without that $1.6 million. We didn't get it this year. We won't get it next year or the year after. 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And Chloe, you've got one of the tote bags right next to you, and it is pretty nifty.
23: I do. It is fabulous. I am a connoisseur of tote bags. Everywhere I go, I like pick up another tote bag from a bookstore, or sometimes I forget mine at the grocery store.
1: How does this one rank?
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0: Live from NPR News in Culver City, California, I'm Dwayne Brown. Oil prices are inching lower today, down about 2.5%, but the effect on retail energy prices like gas and diesel fuel has been muted so far, as we hear from NPR's Scott Horsley.
4: Oil prices have backed off their recent peaks, but remain elevated as a result of the U.S. war with Iran. AAA says retail gasoline prices dipped 2 cents a gallon overnight to an average of $4.46 a gallon. Diesel prices are averaging just under $6.44 a gallon. Higher jet fuel prices are driving up the cost of airline tickets, just as many people are booking flights for upcoming holiday travel. The cost of airline tickets in August was up more than 23% from a year ago. Scott Horsley, NPR News, Washington.
0: The Trump administration, in a move to crack down on drug trafficking, says it's revoking visas for 27 Latin American officials and their families. But as NPR's Kerry Kahn tells us, some say they're being targeted because of their ties to former leftist governments.
7: The officials and their families whose U.S. visas were canceled are all from nations with right-leaning presidents. The leaders aligned with the Trump administration say those banned are officials from former left-wing governments that are hindering anti-drug trafficking efforts. The U.S. State Department has increasingly used visa revocation as a tool to pressure foreign officials, from South African leaders it says discriminate against white people to Palestinians banned from attending U.N. events. Bolivia's Attorney General, who is accused of corruption and bribery, condemned his U.S. travel ban, insinuating President Trump was trying to pressure him from his prosecution of an Argentine consultant with ties to the MAGA movement. Kerry Kahn, NPR News, Sao Paulo.
0: Stocks finished lower on Wall Street under pressure today as oil prices swung sharply amid the U.S. war with Iran. 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
1: I'm Lisa Mullins, and this is 90.9 WBUR in Boston. The judge in the Lindsay Clancy case is considering a number of motions, including one to dismiss the murder charges against her. At a hearing in Plymouth this morning, Clancy's defense team also asked the judge to find Clancy not guilty before any potential retrial. Clancy admits to killing her three young children in 2023, but says she was suffering from a psychotic episode at the time and should not be held criminally responsible. Her first trial ended in a mistrial. Prosecutors have not said if they plan to retry the case. Plymouth's harbor master is considering new recommendations after some 10 boats broke free from their moorings during last weekend's nor'easter. Harbor master Chad Hunter says the storm's long duration caused the ropes that secured the boats to the dock to quickly break down.
9: The pennant lines that connect to the boat start to chafe and degrade, and that's really all of the vessels that broke free. That was the common denominator with all of them.
1: Crews have since recovered the boats. Hunter recommends in the future that boat owners either haul their boats out of the water or add extra mooring lines to better secure them. Red Sox and Yankees meet tonight for the 14th time this season, this time in the playoffs. It's game one of their best of three American League wildcard series. WBR's Fausto Menard has a preview.
24: The Red Sox weren't even expected to make the playoffs after a miserable start to the season.
25: They were 14 games below 500 on June 25th and swept the Yankees in four games and sort of took off from there.
24: That's Jen McCaffrey, Red Sox beat reporter for The Athletic. She says a Sox-Yankees series is a fitting way to start the postseason.
25: These teams have been going back and forth for decades, and this is just the latest matchup. They seem to match up a little more evenly this year.
24: If the Sox can pull off a win, McCaffrey says sky's the limit.
25: It's sort of up for grabs to reach the World Series from the AL side. I think the Red Sox have just as good a chance as anybody.
24: First pitch tonight in the Bronx is scheduled for 8 o'clock. For 90.9 WBUR, I'm Fausto Menard.
1: The forecast is coming up.
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1: Tonight, clouds should linger with temperatures falling to the mid-50s. And for tomorrow, a little more sun than we had today should get up to about 70 degrees. Thursday, sunshine and clouds could hit 80 degrees. 65 now in Boston at 435.
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5: 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I'm Juana Summers.
8: And I'm Sasha Pfeiffer. A group of cyber criminals has stolen reams of data from one of the key agencies tasked with investigating cybercrime, the FBI. NPR cybersecurity correspondent Jenna McLaughlin has been reporting on the ongoing investigation of this theft, and she's with us in the studio. Hi, Jenna.
10: Hey.
8: Hacks are sadly common these days, but for the FBI to be hacked sounds quite concerning. How alarmed should we be?
10: Yeah, it's not great. But in all seriousness, it's most concerning if you're a current or former FBI employee. The target in this case was the FBI jobs portal. So it's not the entire FBI. It's not confidential informants or ongoing operations or confidential information.
8: Do we know what was stolen?
10: We do. So I'm hearing that there were several terabytes of text files that were stolen. It's a lot of data on FBI personnel. It's not just job applications, but it's also promotions data. Those files include sensitive details about previous postings, medical information, family names. One of the last times we saw something like this happen was the 2015 breach of the Office of Personnel Management. The U.S. government has attributed that to the Chinese government stealing millions of sensitive records, from security clearance details to fingerprints, in espionage efforts. But this is different because these are cyber criminals and they have a reputation for extorting and leaking stolen files. They say now that they don't have a plan on publishing this information, that their goal was to get the FBI to correct the record on public statements they've made about these hackers. But they've already given parts of it to reporters, and the FBI sources that I talk to are pretty much assuming that the data's out there and that the bad guys around the world will be committed to stealing it from shiny hunters.
8: And then based on the conversations you've been having with people at the FBI, how are they feeling about knowing that's out there?
10: Not great. I've been talking to current and former FBI sources since last week. They, of course, aren't authorized to speak on the record about this, and the mood's grim. I'd say that there's more anger and frustration than panic, because these people are used to dealing with emergencies. It's kind of what they do. There's some dark humor they've been passing around, memes, but I think the frustration is mostly directed right now at the leadership of the FBI, at Director Kash Patel. They feel like there hasn't been a lot of communication about how the Bureau is going to protect current and former employees. A few people have been notified that their data might have been stolen, but many are still out there wondering. There's actually a community of former employees who are sort of banding together, figuring out how they can help each other if this data gets out. Publicly, the FBI said they're aggressively investigating the point of the breach and mitigating the damage. The Dutch police actually arrested a member of this group in Amsterdam earlier in September, though they just publicly announced it. The FBI posted this kind of unusual video on social media about working with the Dutch, where Brett Leatherman, the FBI assistant director for the cyber division, he's kind of taunting this group, the shiny hunters, in a bid to get them to come forward with information. Take a listen.
11: You know how to find us, and we know how to find you. I suggest you reach out first while the choice is still yours.
8: So if the FBI has already been hit, is there a concern that other government agencies are vulnerable too?
10: Absolutely. So in this case, the FBI is not the only one that's vulnerable. There are other bad guys out there besides shiny hunters who are looking to exploit a specific vulnerability that was potentially used to access this system. According to new research from Google, there appears to be a widespread compromise of third-party software called PeopleSoft. It's a company that was acquired by the tech giant Oracle in 2005. Their clients are all the big names. Big retailers, government agencies, you name it. Long story short, it was first targeted over the summer. The company put in place some protections. They didn't fully fix the problem. Now the bad guys are hitting dozens of systems all over the world.
8: Thanks for covering this. That is NPR's Jenna McLaughlin.
10: Thank you.
5: In a new documentary, two dozen Israeli soldiers involved in the war in Gaza describe what they say is the systematic killing of Palestinian civilians by the Israeli military. The film, Naza, was directed by two Israeli filmmakers, and it's received tremendous international acclaim. But in Israel, this film has sparked intense pushback, despite the fact that very few people there have actually seen it. NPR's Kat Lonsdorf reports from Tel Aviv.
13: When Naza debuted at the Venice Film Festival earlier this month, its two directors, Oscar-winning Israeli filmmakers Yuval Evrahem and Rachel Shore, received a standing ovation for nearly 25 minutes. a new record for the festival. The film's title refers to the euphemistic acronym used by the Israeli military for the Hebrew term or collateral damage, the number of civilians killed in a military attack. In the trailer recently shared online by The Guardian, which also produced the film, Israeli soldiers are interviewed anonymously on rooftops in Tel Aviv under the cover of darkness. The soldiers describe in detail how it became Israeli military policy to accept high levels of civilian casualties in Gaza, and that AI was often used in its targeting. Gaza became like a factory, one says, a factory of targets. The Israeli military has rejected the film's claims and says it makes every effort to, quote, mitigate harm to civilians. Palestinian health officials say more than 74,000 Palestinians have been killed by Israel, most of them civilians, throughout the war, which began after the Hamas-led attack on Israel in 2023. Speaking after the film's debut, co-director Yuval Avraham explained part of the thinking behind such a film, made by Israelis interviewing other Israelis.
6: We believe that the denial of a crime is what helps it persist. And that's why it's really, really especially important for us that Israelis watch this film.
13: The film is not widely available yet, including in Israel. Even so, it has rocked the country. Israel's culture minister accused the filmmakers, who haven't been back to Israel since the premiere, of, quote, treason against the state. Protesters have gathered outside co-director Shor's parents' house, chanting death to traitors. And Israeli Prime Minister Benjamin Netanyahu introduced legislation to revoke their citizenship. They have no place among us, he said. In the southern Israeli city of Ashdod, graffiti artist Dudi Shaval remembers watching a video of that standing ovation after the Naza premiere. He says it made him so angry, he grabbed his spray paint and found a wall near a busy road. He painted directors Avraham and Shor as prisoners, with the word traitor across it in Hebrew. A video he posted online got hundreds of thousands of views and thousands of encouraging comments. Later, someone came and painted the word heroes over top. Shaval then covered that with a new painting altogether, which is what we're standing in front of now as we talk. He says he viewed that exchange as a kind of conversation between two artists.
14: You use this artist, your form of free speech, right?
15: Yeah.
14: What about, you know, Netanyahu is saying maybe he'll take the citizenship away from the two filmmakers?
15: Because I think...
14: Do they have the same free speech
15: I
14: as you?
15: They cross the line. They up against our people, you know?
17: It's easier for the Israeli Jewish society to cancel the filmmakers and to cancel their film instead of watching the film.
13: Barak Heyman is an Israeli documentary filmmaker and one of more than 2,000 Israelis who have signed a petition in support of Avraham and Shor. Heyman says Israelis generally don't have to face what's happening in Gaza. The Israeli mainstream media largely hasn't covered the Palestinian suffering there.
17: We believe that people should face the reality.
13: Heyman hasn't seen the film yet, but he says,
17: I don't need to watch Naza in order to defend the right of its filmmakers to show it to the world.
13: The film opens in U.S. theaters this week, and Avraham announced on social media that Naza will be released online in November for free, allowing anyone to watch it. He said he's hopeful that the film has broken through what he referred to as a, quote, wall of indifference in Israel, backlash and all. It's a positive thing, he wrote. It's healthy. And he says he plans to return to Israel. Kat Lonsdorf, NPR News, Tel Aviv.
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1: Cloudy skies overnight tonight, temperatures in the mid-50s. Then for tomorrow, and in fact for the rest of the week, we should have some sunshine mixed in with clouds, a warming trend. Temperatures reach for 70 tomorrow, then 80 on Thursday, maybe the low 80s on Friday. 65 now in Boston at 4:45.
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1: 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And we hope you do that, because we need to make the goal, and our fundraiser is over tomorrow night. So please don't let it end without you. I'm Lisa Mullins, here with the senior editor of Cognoscenti, Chloe Axelson.
12: Hi, Lisa. Happy late afternoon.
1: Happy day before the end.
12: Happy day before the end. We got one day left. So just today on WBUR, and this is not an exhaustive list, we've heard about cybercrime. The world's loudest bird that sounds like a smoke alarm in need of a new battery. I'll quote Barbara Moran there. We heard about tackling Boston's rat problems with the help of AI tools. And the Red Sox play tonight. Gosh, I love playoff baseball, and you will no doubt hear about the results tomorrow morning. And that's just today. 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
16: My true companion is WBUR in the car every single day. 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
12: I am a... we're laughing
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12: I can't help myself. 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
3: 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And it's thanks to listener support that we're able to give you everything that we have, WBUR.org and all the original reporting there included. So that's where your funds have gone in the past. 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
1: Thank you, Lisa. Chloe Axelson here from Cognoscenti. And I can't do the math this fast, but I've been around, kicking around COG at BUR for about 9 years now. And I've touched, I think, thousands of essays in that time. And you know, the media, the fourth estate, as we call it, has a really important role in a democratic system like ours. And it's not just in the movies, folks. Journalists expose corruption and abuses of power. They hold our elected officials to account. They shine a light on the issues that matter to your life, like the cost of groceries and gas and climate change and artificial intelligence and the midterm elections. And by providing the public with the facts and context, we hope we're enabling you all to participate in a functioning democracy. But we cannot do this work alone. 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If you gave last fall, you understand that our shared values were being attacked, and you need to understand that those values are actually still under attack, and we need you to put your money behind your values again today. Hey, maybe even give a little bit more this time around if you can. Please call us at 1-800-909-9287 or visit us at WBUR.org.
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0: And we don't expect, a $75,000 per semester gift to WBUR, unless really you want to do that. 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And again, thank you so much.
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5: Live from NPR News in Washington, I'm Ryland Barton. The Supreme Court will allow the Trump administration to continue deporting people to countries other than their own for now. While the justices considered whether the policy is legal, the order lifts for now an appeals court ruling, which federal attorneys say forced the cancellation of a deportation flight with about 70 people on board. The Trump administration has deported some 25,000 people to more than two dozen countries. Nearly 30 tech executives from NVIDIA, OpenAI, Google, Google, and Anthropic gathered at the White House today for a meeting on AI. As NPR's Emily Fang reports, many of the executives present have conflicting views on the mounting concerns about the safety of the technology.
6: Rather than settle on what should be regulated, President Trump said the meeting leaned towards letting the AI companies regulate themselves.
7: Well, there's a belief that there should be tremendous self-regulation, and we automatically have regulation with the Department of Justice, the FBI, all of that.
6: Of course, regulators have to make rules before prosecutors can enforce them. Trump also said they discussed tech companies helping local communities more when they build data centers.
7: That might be supplying oil and gas. It might be supplying education.
6: Data centers are unpopular among the American electorate, but Trump is a strong supporter of them. Emily Fang, NPR News, The White House.
5: President Trump is not permitted to rescind more than $800 million in spending on immigrant services and diversity-focused initiatives approved by Congress. That's according to the Government Accountability Office. Using the same maneuver he used to defund public radio and TV last year, Trump attempted to withhold the funds, but this time without congressional approval. He announced the move last Friday, making congressional action all but impossible, with just 5 days left in the federal fiscal year and the House out of session through the November election. New York Democratic Governor Kathy Hochul is calling for an outside investigation of Cornell University's response to an alleged rape case. From the New York Public News Network, Samuel King reports prosecutors announced they are reopening a criminal investigation into the incident.
8: Hochul called the allegations, quote, nothing short of horrifying, and that no student should be left to wonder whether institutions meant to protect them will listen and act. In a civil lawsuit, the alleged victim says multiple men drugged and then raped her at a Cornell fraternity house in 2024. She also says the university should have known the fraternity chapter had a drug culture. Cornell says it did a thorough investigation, and the students involved were either expelled or suspended. The chapter was barred from campus. Meanwhile, state lawmakers say they will explore whether changes to sexual assault laws are needed when they return to the Capitol in January. For NPR News, I'm Samuel King in Albany.
5: Americans' confidence in the economy sank to the lowest level in more than a decade this month as prices remain elevated and wages stagnate amid the Iran war. It's the lowest reading in the survey since April 2014 and below the lowest level reached during the pandemic. This is NPR News.
0: And this is 90.9 WBUR in Boston. Good afternoon, I'm Lisa Mullins. Beacon Hill lawmakers are calling on Amazon to hold off on plans to start drone delivery service to several communities in and around Westboro. In a letter issued this week, three Worcester area state legislators urged the company to address community concerns first, including the impact on privacy, noise pollution, and the environment. Amazon wants to begin delivering packages by drone from its Westboro warehouse by the end of the year. Attorney General Andrea Campbell is joining a coalition of lawmakers and advocates in urging federal energy regulators to reject the merger of two energy companies. They argue that a merger between NextEra Energy and Dominion Energy would result in their control of 100% of nuclear power generation and nearly a quarter of electricity generation overall in New England. It's a big night in local sports tonight. Red Sox and Yankees play game one of their playoff series in New York, and the Bruins host the Rangers to begin their regular season. 65 degrees now in the Boston area. Gray and a little bit steamy out there still. Tonight we should be down around the mid-50s, and then tomorrow sunshine mixing in with the clouds, warming to about 70 degrees. Could make it to 80 on Thursday. This is 90.9 WBUR. It's 5:05.
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0: And coming up in just about 3 or 4 minutes, the MacArthur Foundation has announced its latest batch of 20 fellows. The so-called Genius Grants celebrate the creative potential of individuals through no-strings-attached fellowships. We'll hear about the fellows coming up in just a bit. That and a lot more news is ahead. And you know that everything that we do comes at a, maybe you didn't know that, but everything that we put out on the air comes at a cost. Everything that we offer you online at our in-person events comes at a cost. It feels like it's free to you because we don't have commercials, but this is why we come to you a couple of times a year, and it's getting more and more crucial that you make a pledge of support because of the fact that, number one, we are trying to grow more and more. We are trying to counter misinformation and disinformation, of which there's a lot out there. And we lost our federal funding last year, $1.6 million that we have to make up every year. So please, right now, call 1-800-909-9287-WBUR.org. I'm Lisa Mullins with Chloe Axelson, Senior Editor of Cognoscenti. And this is a really, really good time to call now, Chloe.
1: It is a good time to call now because, Lisa, we have a match on the table. 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
0: And you can do the math on your own. 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What a great time to start off with, say, a $10 a month gift, if you can afford that. And that becomes $20 a month right now. As Chloe was saying, $30 a month is doubled to $60 a month without another penny coming from your budget. 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I'm part of the effort to fight disinformation, to support independent, valuable journalism that is fact-checked. 1-800-909-9287-WBUR.org.
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0: And when you do that, you're supporting the station that you've chosen to listen to of all the stations that are out there. There's a reason for that. And we hope you know that we're not counting on one person to do everything. We're not counting, we don't want to count on 10% to do everything. We want the remaining 90% to get into the game, to understand that this comes at a great cost, bringing you the news. And so we hope you'll defray some of that, whatever you can afford. 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Please call now, though, if you can. Thanks.
11: 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I'm Juana Summers.
12: And I'm Sasha Pfeiffer. There's growing outrage in New York over Cornell University's handling of the alleged sexual assault of a female student in 2024. The mayor of Ithaca, where Cornell is located, has condemned the school's response. And New York Governor Kathy Hochul is calling for an independent investigation. NPR's Brian Mann is in Ithaca, and he was on campus today. And listeners should know there are descriptions of sexual assault here. Brian, what are critics saying went wrong, or if something went wrong 2 years ago after this incident?
13: Yeah, Sasha, what we know now is that there were grave concerns at the time of this incident on campus about a possible gang rape involving seven men. At least some campus officials were aware that the alleged victim said alcohol and drugs, including ketamine, were involved. There was also a Snapchat communication where members of the Chi Phi fraternity invited other men to join in. That's according to the civil lawsuit filed this month. Despite the gravity of all that, it was only investigated by campus police. Ithaca's police now say they were never notified and no criminal charges were ever filed. Ithaca's mayor, Robert Cantelmo, issued a statement accusing the school of widespread failure in its handling of the incident. This is a miscarriage of justice, he wrote. Then Governor Hochul issued her own statement today saying there are serious questions about Cornell's response and about the safety of campus culture. She's called for an outside counsel to review the university's response.
14: Brian, since you've been on the Cornell campus today, I assume you're able to talk with some students. What are you hearing from them?
13: Yeah, I was there. It was a busy fall day, students heading to class, but Amoya Mosley stopped long enough to talk with me, and she said she was furious when she learned some of the men involved were allowed by Cornell University to write essays in order to reduce disciplinary action that's outlined in the lawsuit.
15: I feel, like, really disappointed in, I guess, Cornell. I don't know how, like, a whole gang rape can be swept under the rug with essays. They should be, like, in jail, not just expelled.
13: And, Sasha, those essays have really become kind of a symbol of what many students say was an inadequate response by Cornell.
14: I understand you were also able to talk to a lawyer for one of the male students accused of taking part in this assault. What did that attorney say?
13: Yeah, I spoke with Jeremy Saland. He represents Scott Kretschmar, who's accused in the civil lawsuit of snorting drugs off this woman's body while she was incapacitated. Saland confirms that Kretschmar was there and did take part in that crudely sexual Snapchat exchange.
16: Scott, I think, would say that responding to that snap thread, which people have seen, is regrettable and ugly and terrible.
14: Brian, are you still there? I think we have lost Brian Mann. We may have disconnected from him. Let us go on to something else. We'll try to get Brian back.
1: The MacArthur Foundation has just announced its latest batch of fellows, artists and academics who each receive $800,000 over 5 years, no strings attached. The recipients include a bioengineer creating nanotechnologies to improve drug delivery, a climate researcher examining polar sea ice, and as NPR's Ari Daniel reports, two that work at the intersection of science and justice.
17: In 2012, Elmer Esau Barahona, a young man from El Salvador, fled his country when a gang was pressuring him to join its ranks. Kate Spradley is a forensic anthropologist at Texas State University.
18: He and a number of individuals paid a coyote, who is the person who guides them across the border.
17: Barahona and his cohort were part of a surge of Central American migrants crossing into Texas that year. It's a treacherous journey. When Barahona's family stopped hearing from him, they realized something was wrong.
18: The coyote phoned Elmer's aunt and said, "Hey, we left your nephew behind. There's a brown plaid shirt tied around his knee."
17: Barahona died there, and officials buried him in a local cemetery. Spradley was based nearby, so she and her team agreed to exhume the body to facilitate a DNA test and return Barahona's remains to his family. But when the researchers approached the funeral home,
18: they said, "Well, we don't know where he's buried."
17: It wasn't just Barahona. Over 100 migrants died that year.
18: It was just too much for the county to handle, and they started just burying them.
17: Without keeping records of who was interred where, Spradley says the practice is illegal.
18: Everyone should have dignity in death. And that's when we all recognized we are going to have to exhume this entire cemetery.
17: Spradley created a group called Operation Identification,
18: where we try to turn numbers into names.
17: The search for bodies now extends across multiple cemeteries, sometimes by using ground-penetrating radar. Examining skeletal remains and even fingerprints can provide answers for families and some measure of peace. Another MacArthur winner this year examines how people who've survived trauma may create peace for themselves. Felipe de Brigard is a philosopher and cognitive neuroscientist at Duke University, rethinking what memory is.
19: I have been interested in memory for as long as I can remember.
17: Memory was long thought of as archival, where experiences are stored untainted until we retrieve them. Instead, he's part of what he says is a growing consensus that memory is reconstructive.
19: What the memory is doing at the time of retrieval is piecing together bits of information that got stored not only from the original event, but also from other events.
17: In this view, memory is a cobbling together of experiences and assumptions, meaning memory is often flawed and malleable. The Brigade currently works with people back home in Colombia who were once victims of paramilitary and guerrilla violence.
19: There were massacres, kidnappings. We're talking perhaps 100,000 people.
17: The Brigade and his colleagues have been interviewing these victims, taking their vitals, and recording brain data. And they've found that forgiveness in the present can dilute the potency of traumatic memories. In other words,
19: memory is in part modifiable because that modification helps us to carry the burden of our past.
17: Memory, turns out, is also quite relevant to Kate Spradley's work with the migrants who've perished in Texas.
18: When you lose someone and you don't know what happened, you know, all you have is memories.
17: Spradley's team has managed to ID some 300 individuals, including one through DNA, after an unmistakable garment showed up in the lab, a brown plaid shirt.
18: And I thought, oh my gosh, this could be Elmer.
17: The young man from El Salvador.
18: That really provided proof that what we were doing is a good thing and the right thing.
17: It's work, she says, that she plans on doing for the rest of her life. Ari Daniel, NPR News.
1: And a note that the MacArthur Foundation is among NPR's financial supporters. You know how sometimes a storm blows through and when it's over, you're left cleaning up broken branches?
14: Or picking up your trash cans?
1: I do. Well, on Nantucket, the nor'easter that ripped through over the weekend uncovered, get this, a shipwreck.
14: The editor of the Nantucket Current, Jason Graziadei, was covering the storm when an intriguing message came in.
20: Got a tip from a reader, David DeHart, who said, you know, I think I've come across what looks like a shipwreck on the South Shore. We traded some messages and he told me.
14: So he went down to the beach.
20: And sure enough, it was right there where David said it was.
14: A pretty large piece of wood, which to Graziadei definitely looked like a ship.
20: You could see the fastenings and, you know, sort of the curved wood, and very clear to me that it was a shipwreck fragment.
1: So he was sure it was a shipwreck, but what ship was it and when was it from?
14: That's part of the mystery. Graziadei had a theory, though, that it could be from the Warren Sawyer, a schooner that wrecked on Nantucket in 1884.
21: Well, it's clearly a portion of a vessel. It's not the entire wreck.
1: That's David Robinson. He's the director of Massachusetts Board of Underwater Archaeological Resources. Part of the Warren Sawyer wreck was exposed back in 2022, and based on what he's seen in photos and on video, he says the new Nantucket wreckage could be more of that schooner. Keywords there, could be.
21: Well, I can, with 100% confidence, tell you that I wouldn't be 100% confident, and that's because the way that the Warren Sawyer was built, lots of ships were built like that. The Warren Sawyer was kind of like the 19th century version of an 18-wheeler. And the waterways were like the highways that those 18-wheelers travel on today.
14: That means there were a lot of ships like the Warren Sawyer.
1: And many of them sailed the seas around Nantucket.
20: The island does have a long history with shipwrecks. Its sort of nickname is the Graveyard of the Atlantic. It's got as many as 700 shipwrecks all around the island.
14: So this isn't exactly an unexpected thing to find there.
1: Although I gotta say, it's probably still pretty special to head to the beach and find a 19th century ship sticking out of the sand.
20: Over the past few days, as the storm sort of subsided, we've seen dozens of people going to visit this shipwreck. You know, we took a video by drone the other day of, you know, people walking all around it, dogs. We said it's a shipwreck party.
14: A shipwreck party on a stretch of beach already known for good times.
20: Where the shipwreck became exposed is right at the area where you drive on with your car. So all summer, people had been literally driving over this spot where the shipwreck became exposed.
1: So if you find yourself lucky enough to be on the beach in Nantucket, keep your eyes peeled for more of the Warren Sawyer or other casualties of the Graveyard of the Atlantic.

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1: Thanks for joining us on this Tuesday afternoon here at 90.9 WBUR in Boston. I'm Lisa Mullins. The U.S. is set to keep open a camp in Qatar that houses more than 1,000 Afghans who assisted the U.S. in the war in Afghanistan. It had been due to close tomorrow, but will now remain open for 9 more months.
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1: New York City Mayor Zoran Mamdani today announced plans to combat anti-Semitism and hate crimes against Jewish people. He said Jews make up 12% of New York's population, but are victims in about half of all reported hate crimes. And President Trump says he'll sign the bill the Senate passed last night that formally ends production of the penny after 234 years. The U.S. Mint stopped making them last year, but they still remain legal currency.
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1: The Dow posted back-to-back losses today. The index fell 0.25%. S&P and NASDAQ also lost ground. The S&P fell nearly 0.2%. The NASDAQ was down 0.1%. In the forecast, lots of clouds through the night tonight. Temperatures in the mid-50s. Tomorrow, a little more sun, warming to 70.
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1: And thank you if you've already given. A huge thanks, in fact. 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
5: That's right, Lisa. 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Tomorrow is the last day of the fundraiser, but right now until 7 o'clock is the match. It means that $12 a month is doubled, $30 a month doubled, $1,000 doubled, $5,000 doubled. If you have thought of giving but never have, this is the moment. And if you're already a member of WBUR, thank you. And now I want you to wonder, can you increase your monthly gift? Can you take advantage of the match on the table? Everything you give to us by 7 o'clock this evening will be worth twice as much. We'll go twice as much towards our journalism. So now is the time. You know, a free press, it doesn't just happen. You have to want it. You have to be willing to protect it. So don't sit on the sidelines. Get in the game. Help us deliver the journalism that keeps you informed, the voices that keep you company, the stories that make you think. The fundraiser ends tomorrow. 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
1: You know, when you think of some of the other services that you get, that you pay for because you get a bill every month, when was the last time they gave you a bill and said, hey, you know what, this is going to count for next month as well. So just pay once and it'll count for double. And that'll never happen. I mean, we can be pretty much sure of that. So take advantage, as Chloe said, of this match that we have on the table right now. It's an incentive to get you moving if you haven't. If you've already given, a huge thank you for realizing that we are nowhere without you. If you haven't given, please do it right now. Count yourself in on this public radio resource that counters misinformation and disinformation, that is something you can trust. You don't look at anything online, or at least you won't have to look at anything online and say, I wonder if that's real. I wonder if that's AI. It's neither of those things, unless it's identified as AI. And that's not something that we do anyway. So you can be sure that you're dealing with humans here who are using editorial judgment, who kick all the tires on every story that we have. They are extraordinarily edited and sourced and produced with care. You may not think all the time of the things that you appreciate about what you hear on WBUR, what you get online, but do take it apart, parse out a story and say, what do I appreciate about this? What am I not going to find elsewhere? And put a value on it. 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Right now would be fantastic, and get it doubled. 1-800-909-9287, WBUR.org.
5: You know, last year, Congress ended federal funding for all public media, including WBUR. 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
1: One of the stories we have coming up in about 6 or 7 minutes, a judge heard statements on several motions in the Lindsey Clancy case, including one to dismiss the case against Lindsey Clancy after her recent trial ended in a mistrial. Deborah Becker has been covering the story for 3 years since the killings of her children happened in 2023. She has admitted to killing her three young children. This is a case that has sparked so much interest for so many reasons, even around the country and internationally. I heard a story about it on the BBC. So Deborah Becker is the one that we can count on. Think of people like Deborah, like Martha Biebinger, like Simone Rios, like Eve Zukov, who you can count on for news and information that is extraordinary and beautifully produced and that you can trust. 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
2: More clouds overnight tonight. Temperatures should be in the mid-50s. And then for tomorrow and for the rest of the week, we should have some sunshine mixed in with the clouds. A warming trend as temperatures reach for 70 degrees tomorrow, then 80 for Thursday, maybe the low 80s for Friday. 64 now in Boston at 5:45.
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2: 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fundraiser, an extraordinarily important fundraiser, this fall fundraiser is over tomorrow at 7 o'clock, and we really need your pledge, so much so that we have pulled out another a matching grant 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We only can offer them a couple of times, and this is one of them. I'm Lisa Mullins with Chloe Axelson to tell you more.
4: That's right. So, Lisa, right now on the table, we have a dollar-for-dollar match until 7 o'clock this evening. You will, if you give now, double the impact of your support for WBUR. The match, as Lisa mentioned, is from some members of our Morrow Society. They know we need their support and yours to drive our journalism. And that's why they are doubling down on what you give if you give by 7 o'clock this evening. So you got about an hour and 15 minutes to go here. $12 a month is doubled. $30 a month is doubled. $1,000 a month is doubled. That's $2,000 a month. $5,000 becomes $10,000. 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
2: You just heard the story, the interview with Deborah Becker, who is covering the Lindsey Clancy trial, and a judge heard statements today on several motions, including one to dismiss her case after the last trial ended in a mistrial. Deb has reported on, and right now, if you want to see it, you can see it in our prior here in our podcast about sitting next to you in the courtroom, and she was there almost every day, sitting next to social media influencers, and she would see their incendiary or alarming posts, not all of them, but way too many. And then she would see it had nothing to do with what was actually happening in front of them in the courtroom.
4: And then she would see how they were getting clicks and more clicks and more clicks. That is something that you will not get on WBUR. We're not putting out clickbait. We're not putting out misinformation, disinformation. We're not looking for alarming news so you will pay attention to us, even if a story is not true. We are presenting the facts. We are responsible journalists, and we hope that you appreciate that, because it's harder and harder to find, frankly, in some ways, because for some reasons, because it's more expensive, so much more expensive to do news than any other kind of programming there is. So right now, pay for it. 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It can be $10 a month. It can be $100 a month if you can do that. And it will be doubled, however much it is, dollar for dollar, 1-800-909-9287, WBUR.org. If you gave last year a one-time gift, please make another one-time gift, because it didn't automatically renew unless you gave it monthly. And we would appreciate it in whatever amount. 1-800-909-9287, WBUR.org. Thank you.
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5: This is All Things Considered from NPR News. I'm Juana Summers.
6: And I'm Sasha Pfeiffer.
5: A month ago, Drexel University announced it is closing Philadelphia's Academy of Natural Sciences Museum this week. The 198-year-old Academy's collection of scientific specimens is one of the most important in the world. Its sudden demise comes amidst a continuing decline in funding for cultural and scientific institutions. Reporter Andrew Stelzer visited the museum on its final weekend.
7: Before you even get past the lobby, just turn to your right, and there they are. It's your first time seeing a dinosaur?
8: Yeah.
7: The Academy of Natural Sciences was the first place in the world to display a dinosaur skeleton back in 1868. Even now, the dinos are still wowing attendees like Remington and Cameron Howard here on a school field trip.
8: T-Rex! Look at his whole body. It's in like sharp teeth. It literally did a T-Rex. Come on, bro.

0: constant care and constant attention. And that's why last year when we lost our federal funding, so many people came forth who had never given before. Many of those people are not giving again right now. Please know that unless you are investing in a resource like this, it is not guaranteed to be strong or even around in the future. And we just had an example of that in that story. 1-800-909-9287-WBUR.org. I'm Lisa Mullins here with Chloe Axelson.
1: That's right, Lisa. And right now we have an exciting opportunity on the table. We have a dollar for dollar match going until 7 o'clock this evening. And what that means is that when you give now before 7 o'clock, the impact of your support to WBUR will be doubled. Doubled. The match is from some members of our Morrow Society. They know that we need their support and yours to drive our journalism. And that's why they are doubling down on what you give if you give by 7 o'clock this evening. That's in approximately 1 hour and 2 minutes from now. It means that $12 a month is doubled, $30 a month, doubled, $1,000, doubled, $5,000, doubled. If you, wake up to TC on a Deering every morning, if you learn something from Meghna Chakrabarty or Robin Young, or if you ask my friend Lisa Mullins here to accompany you home every day as you battle traffic, you are benefiting from WBUR's journalism. And if you've thought about giving but never have, this is your moment. 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If you're already a member of WBUR, we want to thank you. 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You have to want it. You have to be willing to protect it. There's a whole lot of slop out there, folks. A whole lot of lines being blurred between fact and fiction. But not at WBUR. So don't sit on the sidelines. 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
4: Live from NPR News in Washington, I'm Ryland Barton. The Supreme Court is allowing the Trump administration to resume, for now, deportations of migrants to countries other than their birthplaces. NPR's Sergio Martinez-Beltran reports the court will hear our oral arguments on the case in December.
5: The justices' brief order stayed a lower court order that blocked the third country deportations. The court's three liberal justices objected. The administration has said that a country's assurance that it will not engage in persecution or torture should be enough to deport a non-citizen to a country that's not their own. Solicitor General John Sauer told the justices third country deportations is, quote, an essential tool to remove certain aliens, including some of the worst criminal aliens. The policy has been used to deport tens of thousands of non-citizens to countries in Africa and Latin America, where their attorneys say the migrants face significant harms. Sergio Martinez Beltran, NPR News, Austin, Texas.
4: As President Trump hosted a group of leading AI executives at the White House today, OpenAI CEO Sam Altman was in San Francisco unveiling new products at the company's Dev Day event. From member station KQED, Rachel Miro reports.
6: Outside the event, protesters demanded OpenAI stop working with the military and ICE. Inside, one product was missing, GPT 6.1. OpenAI held back its release of the model after tests found the model overstepped its authority and misreported what it had done. Instead, Altman pitched DOTS, always-on AI agents designed to act before you ask.
7: It can hugely magnify your ability and expand your potential, working 24/7 to take on things that you don't want to do so you can focus on higher-level work.
6: Back in Washington, D.C., President Trump brushed off calls for new guardrails, saying the industry should regulate itself. For NPR News, I'm Rachel Miro.
4: Tomorrow, the U.S. military formally pulls out of Iraq after more than two tumultuous decades there. NPR's Jane Arraf reports from Baghdad. The withdrawal will also mark the end of the anti-ISIS coalition that the U.S. led since 2014.
8: At what had been the Joint Military Command Center, Iraqi workers are renovating. U.S. officers have operated from here since 2014, when Iraq asked the U.S. military to return to fight the militant group ISIS. On Wednesday, U.S. commanders and Iraqi leaders will mark the withdrawal of U.S. forces 23 years after the United States invaded Iraq.
9: It's a historical day. We are very proud to reach this day.
8: That's Iraqi Armed Forces spokesman Sabah al-Numan. At its height, during an eight-year-long occupation, the U.S. had 170,000 military personnel in Iraq. Jane Arraf, NPR News, Baghdad.
4: The stocks drifted lower on Wall Street today. The S&P 500 fell nearly 0.2%. This is NPR.
0: This is 90.9 WBUR in Boston. Good evening. I'm Lisa Mullins. The lawyer for Lindsay Clancy argued before a judge today there is not enough evidence to convict her of killing her three children in 2023 and asked the charges against her be dropped. The Duxbury woman's first trial ended in a deadlocked jury last month. The district attorney must decide whether to try her again. Boston is giving $700,000 in grant money to local groups working to address drug addiction. The money is part of settlement funds with pharmaceutical companies sued for their role in the opioid epidemic. And the Bruins begin their regular season at home tonight. They'll host the New York Rangers. Meantime, the Red Sox are in the Bronx to face the Yankees in Game 1 of their wild card playoff series. Both games begin at 8 o'clock tonight. In the forecast, lots of clouds overnight in the Boston area should fall to the mid-50s. Tomorrow is sunshine mixing in with the clouds, warming to 70. Thursday could make it to 80. We could top 80 degrees on Friday. 64 now in Boston at 6:05.
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0: Coming up in just a few minutes here on WBUR, President Trump met with AI CEOs at the White House today and promoted a new government artificial intelligence tool, even as concerns about the technology's risks grow. I'm Lisa Mullins here in the studio with Chloe Axelson. Stories like that, all the stories you've been hearing since Morning Edition today. Perhaps you're a day-long listener or tuned in this morning for Morning Drive and now are tuning in again on your way home. 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
1: That's right. 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We have a dollar for dollar match until 7 o'clock this evening. Excuse me. It's 6:06 right now. You'll double the impact of your support of WBUR. And the match is from some members of our Murrow Society. 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And that's why they will double down on what you give if you give by 7 o'clock this evening. 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If you've thought about giving, but you never have, if you're listening right now, if you listen to Lisa Mullins every afternoon as you battle traffic on your way home, this is the moment. 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And it's sometimes hard to have confidence in what's real and what's not. 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
11: It's All Things Considered from NPR News. I'm Sasha Pfeiffer.
12: And I'm Juana Summers. When I heard a woman's allegations that she was drugged and gang raped at a Cornell University fraternity house in 2024, the story felt familiar to me. It's not because the story was well known before this weekend. It's because so many of the details she alleges, a campus party, a fraternity, drugs, alcohol, and sexual assault, echo so many of the stories we've heard from numerous college campuses for years.
11: The alleged assault at Cornell happened in 2024. Campus police investigated, but no criminal charges were ever filed. Cornell defends its handling of the case. Now, the woman, identified as Jane Doe,
13: has brought a civil case against the university and the seven male students she says assaulted her. That has prompted prosecutors to reopen the case. And the details of these allegations have sparked national outrage.
12: To unpack all of this, I called up someone earlier today who's been pushing for years for legislation to address the handling of campus sexual assault crimes, New York Democratic Senator Kirsten Gillibrand. And I started by asking her for her reaction to these allegations, as well as the decision to reopen the case.
14: Well, I'm certainly grateful that the DA is reopening the investigation. I've just seen the public reports, and obviously these allegations are extremely serious and horrific. And as a parent with a kid in college, this is probably something that every parent in America wants addressed.
12: Matthew Van Houten, who's the Tompkins County District Attorney, said on Monday that Jane Doe's original statement 2 years ago, and I'm going to quote him here, did not allege that she was drugged against her will or gang raped. Now, in light of the new details provided in that civil suit, he says he would now let a grand jury decide. Her lawyer told CNN that the new report was not materially different from what was contained in the original complaint. What questions would you want answered about how investigators handled that initial report?
14: So one of the things that I found over the years of working in this space is that the people who do the interviews initially or ask questions initially have to be highly trained. Mm-hmm. They have to be experts in this kind of trauma. They have to be experts on what happens when someone has lived through this kind of trauma. You need a trauma-informed counselor to do that first interview. And a lot of our lawyers, a lot of our district attorneys, a lot of law enforcement are not trained in that way. We studied cases where law enforcement groups were trained appropriately, and it exponentially increased the number of people who reported rapes. It increased the number of people whose cases actually went to adjudication, and it increased the number of convictions.
12: I mean, you have been working on these issues for such a long time. I think it was more than a decade ago that I was talking to you covering the bipartisan push that you and other lawmakers made to address this issue, to curb the rates of sexual assaults on campuses. You've come back to this legislation over and over again. And yet I have to say, Senator, it doesn't feel like much has changed. Is that your view?
14: No, I think very little has changed. I do imagine that many campuses have put in place much better policies than they had a decade ago. But Congress hasn't done its part. And we just spent 2 weeks talking about college sports. Congress should spend at least that time talking about how to make campuses safe for all students.
12: What would you like to see Congress do? What's an appropriate step here?
14: Well, I'd like to have hearings on the piece of legislation that Senator Grassley and I have authored, CASA. And then we should be able to get a vote, just simply get a vote so that we can hold campuses and communities of responsibility, hold them accountable for whether they are protecting all students or not. And that is literally not happening today on many, many college campuses.
12: Senator Gillibrand, I've covered you for a long time on and off the Hill. So I want to ask you a question, not as a senator, but just as a mom. And I understand that you have at least one son who's college age. How do you talk to your sons? How do we talk to young men about situations and allegations like these? Because these instances, they keep happening year after year from college campus to college campus.
14: Well, as a mom, I, of course, worry about the safety and well-being of my children. And I try to make sure that they understand the risks they have every day. I also read the story about a bunch of kids who died on campus because they did some drug that's not fentanyl, but worse than fentanyl. Mm. So when I hear stories like this, I just talk to my children about what happened on these campuses, what happened to these children, and ask them, like, do you ever see yourself in this situation? What would you do in this situation? Who would you ask for help? You know, would you save someone? Would you stick up for someone? Would you prevent someone from taking a risk that's very scary, like taking drugs? I think a lot of campuses have some sexual assault prevention training. I don't know if all campuses have them, but I know that my sons have had those trainings on their campuses. So it's very hard, and you just want your children and their friends and their whole community to be safe.
12: I mean, just taking a step away from the specifics of these allegations at Cornell University, I just know so many women, myself included, who have had stories of experiencing unwanted sexual contact, assault, or rape on their campuses, who then seek help from systems that were ostensibly built to keep them safe, and yet feel let down, or betrayed, and it keeps happening. So I guess the question I have is, what makes it stop? What's the tipping point?
14: What you've heard from many survivors, and this is the through line, is that when they felt they could report what happened, they were not received openly. They were received with disbelief. They were received with blame. They were received with, well, that's what you were wearing, or you were drinking that, or you were doing drugs. What do you expect? Like, sometimes the first person they talk to is so uninformed and so poorly trained. They say all the wrong things. Mm-hmm. And the things that they say in those instances often will leave a survivor to drop the case or to blame him or herself, and unwilling to tell his or her story. That does not set a campus up for safety or for success. You need to have a system that works for everyone, that is 100% transparent.
12: We've been speaking with Democratic Senator Kirsten Gillibrand of New York. Thank you so much.
14: Thank you.
15: At the White House today, President Trump hosted top artificial intelligence leaders amid an ongoing debate over the safety of this technology that is advancing at a head-spinning pace. For weeks, AI executives have been issuing dire warnings about the catastrophic risks of their products and stories of AI agents going rogue. Now the Trump administration wants to change that conversation. President Trump brushed off those warnings at the launch of a new AI-powered government website. He also promised that the technology will usher in a new age of prosperity.
16: We do not surrender to fears about what technologies will do to us. We decide that those technologies will do for us some very, very incredible things.
15: NPR's Huo Jingnan covers AI, and she's here to walk us through the latest. Hi.
17: Hello.
15: This meeting today at the White House with AI leaders, what do we know about what happened at it?
17: So we know that the guests include leadership of most major tech companies in this country. That includes Google, Meta, OpenAI, and Anthropic. And Trump described, quote, a lot of commonality in the room. But actually, the industry is divided. The executives here have a wide range of views on AI safety. For example, OpenAI and Anthropic have been more outspoken about safety concerns. They have called for a coordinated slowdown in the development of the most advanced AI systems. But others, including NVIDIA and Meta, have argued against excessive regulation and did not support a coordinated industry slowdown. So despite what the president says, there is not a common vision on what should be done about the potential risks of AI, even though the president himself says self-regulation was the most appropriate approach.
15: This meeting today was not the only meeting the president had related to AI. Give us a sense of what other AI meetings have been on his schedule.
17: So Trump has had dinner with Anthropic CEO Dario Amodei on Sunday, which is interesting because Anthropic has disagreed with the White House about a range of things, including regulation and how much AI companies can restrict the use of their products. And this morning, Trump and many of these tech executives at the luncheon were at a public launch of a new AI-powered website called America.gov that's supposed to be a more accessible portal to all kinds of government services. They are promising that you'll be able to use it for anything from getting a passport to booking a campsite. And Trump also says he's renaming AI to, quote, superintelligence.
15: Superintelligence. How is he defining that?
17: Well, President Trump says artificial intelligence has a branding problem. So he said that the word artificial isn't helpful and that this sounds fake. So he's dropping the word. And he's, you know, already used a new term, superintelligence, in his latest executive order today about the launch of the AI-powered website. You just don't see the word AI on there, just superintelligence. You know, overall, Trump seems to be trying to convince the public that AI is good for them, even as people are increasingly worried about losing jobs to AI, the impact of data centers, and the safety risks that tech poses.
15: So two things are happening simultaneously. The White House is powering ahead on AI, but yet we hear this drumbeat of alarming safety incidents. Recap some of the things that people are concerned about.
17: Right. So this week, OpenAI actually canceled the release of its most advanced model, and it also paused training last week after its models gained improper access to the internet. And this comes after we learned last week about even more incidents in the past few months of OpenAI systems doing things autonomously that people wouldn't expect them to. And that includes hacking into an Australian government website and using other people's credentials to access publicly accessible U.S. Census data. But look, part of the resistance here from Trump and some AI executives is that they want to make sure that the U.S. stays ahead of China when it comes to AI development. And many in the AI safety field are hoping that the two countries will move towards a deal to collaborate on AI safety. There have been some talks, between the two countries about AI in the past couple of weeks, but there has been no agreement so far. So bottom line is that there is a lot of calls from the AI safety field for U.S. government to regulate the industry and set up and enforce some standards. But as today showed, there's currently little sign that this White House is interested in that.
13: That is NPR's Huojing Nan. Thanks.
17: Thanks so much.
13: And we want to note that the AI company Anthropic is a financial supporter of NPR.
0: I'm Lisa Mullins in Boston. Biologists at UMass Amherst have discovered what may be the world's loudest birds. The blaring birds are in Brazil. As WBUR's Barbara Moran reports, the discovery has also led to a mystery.
18: This is not the first time UMass biologist Jeff Potos has discovered the world's loudest bird. It sounds like a smoke alarm that needs a new battery, and it's called the white bellbird. In 2019, Potos clocked it at 125 decibels. That's louder than a jackhammer.
19: It has this beautiful tonal quality, and partly because the sound tends to last longer, it reverberates.
18: Well, beauty is in the ear of the beholder. But we can agree that it is loud. And now, after recording and analyzing more than 100 birds, Potos and his former student João Menezes have discovered two more that break 120 decibels. One is a relative of the white bellbird. It's called the bare-throated bellbird. The other is the red-legged seriema. The seriemas sing in duets, kind of like an old couple yelling at each other in Walmart. All three birds could be considered the loudest, depending on how you measure them. But Poto says the winner doesn't really matter.
19: So we're not actually like super interested in the race to say which is the loudest bird, because that's not really a biological question. What's really interesting is there are some species of animals that have evolved to be super loud, and we just wonder why that is.
18: The scientists suspected that the birds blast their sounds either to communicate through dense jungle or to attract as many mates as possible. But Menezes says that last bird, the seriema, kind of messed up their theories.
20: The seriema is the opposite of those two things. It's a super open habitat bird, like pasture, and it's strictly monogamous. So it forms a pair for the breeding season, and that's it.
18: So it's still a mystery why these birds spend so much time screaming at each other. But Cornell ornithologist Elizabeth Derryberry says the research is an important step forward in our understanding of bird evolution.
21: It's exciting to see work like this because they're starting to fill in what's a pretty large gap in knowledge.
18: And she says, if scientists better understand how the birds evolve and behave, that could help protect them in a changing world. For 90.9 WBUR, I'm Barbara Moran.
22: WBUR supporters include Loomis Sales, celebrating 100 years and proudly supporting Boston Scores and Festival 26, an international youth festival held in Boston during the 2026 FIFA World Cup, bringing together 400 youth from around the world for cultural exchange, a fair play football tournament, and football for good workshops.
0: I'm Lisa Mullins, and this is 90.9 WBUR. Checking on the headlines for this Tuesday evening, tariffs on nearly $1 billion worth of Canadian imports are now in effect. The surcharge on alcoholic beverages, dairy products, motorcycles, and more took effect at midnight, the latest escalation in President Trump's trade war with Canada. Morocco has its first ever female prime minister. Government minister and the mayor of Marrakesh, Fatima Zahra Mansouri, was appointed today by the country's king. Her first job will be to form a new government. And flood watches are posted in western Mexico after Hurricane Polo made landfall. A landfall, that is, the storm made its first landfall yesterday in California, Baja California, Mexico, and then came ashore again this morning in the state of Sonora. It's expected to quickly fall apart as it heads farther inland. This is WBUR.
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0: The Dow posted back-to-back losses today. The index fell a quarter of a percent. The S&P and NASDAQ also lost ground. The S&P fell nearly 0.2%. The NASDAQ was down 0.1%. Business news coming up at 6:30.
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0: Still more clouds overnight tonight. Temperature should be in the mid-50s. And then for tomorrow, a little more sunshine, warming to about 70 degrees. Sun and clouds on Thursday could inch up toward 80 degrees. 63 now in Boston at WBUR.
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0: And we are so grateful for everybody who's given during this fund drive. And those of you who remember that not only do we need to raise the money that we lost in our federal funding last year, $1.6 million, but we need to raise it every year because the money was given to us every year and it is no longer coming. We don't expect it to come back anytime soon, if ever. So right now, you can help us raise back that money plus the money we normally need to raise in our big fall fund drive, the biggest fundraiser of the year. And what better time than right now? Because the fundraiser is ending tomorrow, and right now, only for about another 32 minutes, you can have your pledge in whatever amount matched dollar for dollar. I'm Lisa Mullins with Cognoscenti's Chloe Axelson.
1: That's right. So right now, we have a dollar for dollar match on the table until 7 o'clock this evening. 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I heard stories about cybercrime, the world's loudest bird, which sounds like a smoke alarm that needs a new battery. That's according to Barbara Moran. I listened to a story about what the heck we're going to do about AI. I heard a story about Boston's rat problems. 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
6: In Los Angeles, I'm Kai Rizdahl. It is Tuesday, today, 29 September. Good, as it always is, to have you along, everybody. I know. I said yesterday the big through line this week was the labor market. Well, that and bonds, but we are going to give bonds a break today. And we are going to get to the labor market, but we are going to start instead with a different A-list economic indicator, gross domestic product. Tomorrow morning, the Bureau of Economic Analysis is going to tell us how much the economy grew in the second quarter. This will be the Bureau's third and final estimate of that number. It already reported the economy grew at an annualized rate of 1.5% April through June. So we are just going to get ahead of the news and have a look at what we know about how much the economy is growing right now. Marketplace's Justin Ho gets us going.
7: GDP is a measure of how much output the economy is producing, and the BEA tallies it by looking at who's buying all that output.
9: So is it consumers? You've got consumer spending. Is it businesses doing investments? So that's investment spending.
7: That's David Kelly with JP Morgan Asset Management. GDP also includes government spending and net exports. But Kelly says the first part of that list, consumer spending, has been resilient lately, partly because of the bigger tax refunds people got this year.
9: And then there's also just this wealth effect. We're just coming up on the fourth year anniversary of a massive bull market in stocks, and that has generated a lot of wealth, making for a very resilient consumer.
7: Then there's investment spending. Bernard Yaros with Oxford Economics says businesses have been investing a lot in inventories.
24: When you look at a lot of the survey data, businesses are saying that their inventories are quite low, which means that they need to restock.
7: Yaros says there's also been plenty of investment in AI, spending on data centers and all of the equipment that goes into them. But he says a lot of that spending is boosting GDP more in Taiwan and Korea and other countries that make that equipment.
24: I just think we have to be careful not to overstate the benefits to growth in the economy, because a lot of the AI spending by businesses is imported from abroad.
7: A lot of the factors that are powering growth right now also might not last. Matthew Miskin with Manulife John Hancock Investments says consumers might not keep spending the way they have been.
25: The tax cuts are going to be hard to replicate. Consumers are dealing with higher oil prices and higher mortgage rates at the same time.
7: And consumer spending depends on a strong labor market. Miskin says for GDP to keep growing at a steady pace,
25: I think you need to see broadening of the job gains. I think you need people that are moving up the job corporate ladder. I think that's really hard right now still.
7: Miskin says he expects GDP to pick up in the third quarter and slow down in the fourth. I'm Justin Ho for Marketplace.
6: Okay, as promised, and as the end of Justin's piece there sort of alluded to, the labor market, about which we got the first of the week's big reports this morning. The job openings and labor turnover survey, say it with me now, JOLTS. It was pretty steady, low hire, low fire, if you will. The number of people hired last month was up just a touch. The number of people who quit their jobs or were laid off was pretty much flat. Marketplace's Stephanie Hughes has more.
26: There are optimistic words to describe hiring right now, like stable, and more pessimistic ones, like stuck. Economist Leah Brooks' description is somewhere in the middle.
27: I characterize it as meh.
26: Brooks, who's with George Washington University, says the reason hiring isn't budging is that businesses are afraid to budge.
27: I think if I'm a business, I want to hire somebody new if somebody leaves or if I have the expectation of being able to sell more.
26: But people aren't really leaving their jobs right now. And before businesses amp up to sell more, they want to be certain there's going to be demand.
27: And I don't think there's a lot of certainty in the U.S. market right now.
26: You can blame the usual suspects for that. Tariffs, geopolitical uncertainty, whatever happens with AI. Now there's a new factor. The Fed just raised interest rates for the first time in 3 years. ZipRecruiter labor economist Nicole Bichot points out more are expected.
2: As we see these employers facing these higher rates, that makes it more difficult to borrow capital, to expand their business, and to hire more people.
26: Which is leaving job seekers in the lurch.
2: Unemployment is becoming a lot more of a sticky issue in this market, meaning if you find yourself unemployed, it might take 6+ months to find something.
26: Another complicating factor, says George Washington's Leah Brooks, interest rates on government debt are pretty high right now. So investors might be more inclined to put their money into low-risk government bonds than lend it to a higher-risk new business.
27: And it just sucks money out of the productive private investment part of the economy.
26: Which means less money for businesses who are then more likely to feel meh about hiring. I'm Stephanie Hughes for Marketplace.
6: Wall Street on this Tuesday. I know I said we were giving bonds a break, but do not sleep on those rising yields. Equity traders were kind of blah today. We will have the details when we do the numbers.

0: Here's one from the Marketplace desk of Lather, Rinse, Repeat. We got fresh data today on how consumers are feeling. And as we have been telling you all summer, we ain't feeling great. The Conference Board shows consumer confidence fell in September, fell again, I should say, to the lowest level in more than 12 years. Consumers are less optimistic across the board about the current economy and the future economy and household finances and the labor market. Marketplace's Kaylee Wells has more on how all those worsening vibes could affect actual behavior.
1: As any economist will tell you, Yelena Shuletyeva with the Conference Board says 1 month of data could be an anomaly and should be taken with a grain of salt.
2: But the problem is that it's not just 1 month of data.
1: Confidence has been trending downward for years. This month it just fell more sharply.
2: Consumers are really worried. They are planning to spend less, particularly on discretionary items.
1: Consumers have been saying they plan to spend less for a while, and yet spending remains defiantly resilient. Jonathan Ernest is an economics professor at Case Western Reserve University. He says that continued spending is less good than it sounds.
3: We've seen savings rates drop, where people aren't putting away as much for future rainy days. They're kind of treating this like the rainy day.
1: Ernest says that's because the cost of necessities keeps going up. We're spending more on gas and food, not because we can, but because we have to eat and get to work.
3: You know, I have young kids who I'm, you know, paying for schooling and care, and I'm also buying lots of groceries and chicken nuggets and things like that.
1: Then there's the new trend that economics professor Paul Shea of Bates College says raises some eyebrows. The upper middle class, or household incomes in the $125,000 to $150,000 range, saw the sharpest decline in confidence.
4: So far, the deterioration in consumer confidence has been concentrated among low to middle income households.
1: Which is why consumer spending has stayed resilient. Spending from wealthier families has masked cuts from lower income families.
4: And so if this is a sign that the higher income households, who account for more of the consumption, of course, are starting to lose a little bit of faith, that could be a real red flag going forward.
1: Shea says he's waiting to see whether the jobs market data on Friday spells more bad news before he gets too worried. I'm Kaylee Wells for Marketplace.
5: When I got to my house, I just sat in the car listening to this story because I couldn't leave it and not know how it was going to end. 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
9: 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I'm Lisa Mullins here with Senior Editor of Cognoscenti, Chloe Axelson.
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9: Hi.
10: We're rounding the corner here. 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
9: How long have you been listening to Marketplace? Not tonight, but just for many people, it's since the inception. There are so many people who love Marketplace, who gain something from listening to Marketplace. I love the interviews they do with small business owners talking about how they got through a particularly hard time or particularly difficult season. There is so much that Marketplace has to offer beyond the latest stock figures or whatever is happening overseas in the Asian markets. And this is one of the reasons that we present it to you. It's one of the reasons that you listen to it. So please donate for it, because we do not have someone with deep pockets who's paying for all of this news. What we do have are individual, many, many, many pockets for people who can afford maybe $5 a month. That would be doubled right now. $20 a month becomes $40 a month. As Chloe was saying, if you can make a $5,000 donation, that will be doubled. $10,000 will be doubled, etc. So whatever you can do, we appreciate it. Not everybody can give. 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
10: That's right. So, you know the saying, many hands make light work? 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
9: And I think every one of us, and maybe you too listening right now, finds that shocking.
10: It is shocking.
9: 10%.
10: It's shocking because the number of times that I talk to someone and they tell me they learned something new from listening to one of our shows or reading one of our newsletters, it's like, wow, only 10%. We can get that to 11%, 12%. I think we're moving and grooving here, Lisa. We can do it. And we want you to join that group. 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
0: Let's do the numbers. Dow Industrial's down 131 points. That's a 0.25%, 51,349. The NASDAQ down 22 points. That's about a 10%, 26,797. S&P 500 gave back 12 points, about 0.2%, 76.70. Withering consumer confidence has not stopped some of us from spending money on travel. Cruise operator Carnival raised its annual forecast today, saying 2027 is already half booked. 2028 bookings off to a, quote, excellent start. Shares in Carnival Corporation up 13.4% on the day. Royal Caribbean up 7.4%. On the front page of the New York Times 110 years ago, John D. Rockefeller, Standard Oil, was crowned a billionaire, the world's first. In fact, 5 years after the government took apart his monopoly. Parts of Standard Oil eventually became ExxonMobil and Chevron. ExxonMobil down 0.7% on the day. Chevron gave up 0.9%. Bond prices went down. When that happens, the yield goes up. The yield on the 10-year Treasury note rose to 5.24%. The 30-year at 5.566%. 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
0: It's more likely than not that when you head toward the back of your local Piggly Wiggly, toward the freezers, and you reach in to grab a bag of shrimp, it's odds on that you are not thinking, A, about where that shrimp comes from, and B, and related, what that says about the state of the Gulf Coast shrimping industry. Oh, also, and not for nothing, throw the price of a gallon of diesel into your considerations, too. Marketplace's Elizabeth Trovall has our story.
13: A large white and blue fishing boat is docked here at the Brownsville Fishing Harbor on the Gulf where Texas meets Mexico. But local fishermen aren't preparing to go fish. They're just sitting around. I ask one of them, Juan Mendez, why?
14: El precio del camarón está bajo y el combustible está alto.
13: Shrimp prices are low, he says, while diesel prices are high. It's just not profitable to take the boat out to fish shrimp that are only going for $4 or so a pound, he tells me. So I ask how many times he's been out fishing so far this season.
15: ¿Cuántas veces ha salido?
14: Una vez.
13: Just one time, he says. Mendez lives in Nicaragua, but shrimps here on a visa. He's done it for nearly a decade. But now he says shrimpers like him are thinking about going back home. There's no money here. Near the docks is Texas Gulf Trawling, a shrimping company here in Brownsville with 14 boats. Most are just sitting around, says manager Greg Laundrie. And the boats that are out to sea?
16: They're working on old fuel because we just can't afford the diesel price. The current diesel price coinciding with the current price of shrimp.
13: He says diesel is the single largest expense to the boat. Filling up once could cost around $85,000. But conditions were tough even before diesel prices went up roughly 70% because of the war in Iran and attacks on Russian refineries.
17: It's a long-standing problem, and it's just getting worse.
13: That's Christopher Liza, an economist with the National Oceanic and Atmospheric Administration. He says even though Americans eat a ton of shrimp, most of it is imported for cheap from abroad.
17: 95% of the shrimp consumed is imported, and the other is, 5% is local caught.
13: It's a bad year for an industry that's been shrinking.
17: When a crisis hits and fuel prices go up or the shrimp price collapses, then that's when people actually have to leave the industry, right? They just can't keep going.
13: But third-generation shrimper Kyle Kimball is still bringing home some catches this season. He's based in Port Arthur, where Texas meets Louisiana.
18: I worked with my grandfather when I was like five, and I can remember picking and driving and everything.
13: He loves it out on the water. He's had his own vessel for about 45 years. He's been able to shrimp some this season because his boat uses less diesel per hour than a lot of other shrimpers.
18: I'm one of the cheapest boats to operate at 11 gallons an hour.
13: But that's still $65 an hour or so for just fuel. High diesel prices only add to his worries about the future of the Gulf shrimp industry that's shrinking and aging.

0: 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I'm Elizabeth Trovall for Marketplace.
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2: You know, there's nothing we would like more than to have you become part of the WBUR team, to become part of the community. 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I'm Lisa Mullins with Chloe Axelson to tell you more.
3: That's right. Hi, Lisa. 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The match is from some members of our Murrow Society, and they know that we need their support and yours to drive our journalism. And that's why they are doubling down on what you give. If you give by 7 o'clock this evening in about 5 minutes. So it means $12 a month is doubled, $30 a month is doubled, a $1,000 gift is doubled, a $5,000 gift is doubled. It is big money. It is a huge opportunity. So, you know, if you wake up to Tiziana Dearing every morning, if you learn something from Meghna Chakrabarty and Robin Young, if my friend Lisa Mullins here accompanies you home every day as you battle traffic, you are benefiting from our journalism. And if you have thought about giving, but you haven't managed to yet, this is the moment. This is it. So, you know, I've been reading a lot of Mary Oliver's poetry lately, and I keep thinking about her famous line, "If you suddenly and unexpectedly feel joy, don't hesitate." Don't hesitate. This is your chance to join our team. There's a whole lot of slop out there, a whole lot of lines being blurred between fact and fiction. It's difficult to have confidence in what's real and what's not. But not here, not at BUR. So don't sit on the sidelines. Get in the game. 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This fundraiser, our biggest of the year, is nearly done. It ends tomorrow. And your money right now until 7 o'clock tonight, 4 more minutes, is worth twice as much. 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
2: As Chloe was suggesting there, this is not an unproven assemblage that we have here at WBUR. You're not investing in a dark horse. We've been here and committed to our mission for decades. Here's our CEO, Margaret Lowe.
4: Over the last decade, we've watched promising media startups from BuzzFeed to Vice fly high and then fizzle. We've seen storied news organizations like the Washington Post and CBS News diminished. Endless job cuts have hollowed out or demolished newsrooms across the country. And here we are. WBUR has served Boston and the region for 76 years. We're deeply embedded in this community, producing original reporting, memorable programming, and irresistible experiences.
2: And we're deeply embedded in large part because of you, because you have kept us afloat through those decades. So that's what we're asking you to do right now as we face enormous headwinds. And you know about certainly that we lost our federal funding, and there is so much that's working against public media right now, independent media. We want you to work for us now as you have in the past. So please make a call, just 2.5 more minutes to go in this matching fundraising grant we have right now. So if you can give $5 a month. Let's say if you've never given before, $5 a month. If you can give $15 a month, it becomes $30. If you can give $100 a month, it becomes $200, obviously. There are some people out there who can give a $5,000 contribution or $10,000. That will be doubled. So you name it.

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